0: facing a serious cash crisis. Correspondent Ken Lorman reports senior UN officials warn the organization could run out of money by July 2026 unless member states pay overdue dues or financial rules change.
1: The shortfall comes from large unpaid assessed contributions, notably from major economies, falling voluntary funds, and an old rule forcing refunds of unspent credits even when dues aren't collected. By the end of 2025, unpaid bills topped about $1.5 billion, hitting regular and peacekeeping budgets.
0: The cash squeeze has forced cuts, reduced patrols, hiring freezes, and scaleback missions. Artificial intelligence chipmaker NVIDIA's quarterly results blew past Wall Street's expectations once again. The company earned $58.32 billion in the February-April period. More details at srnnews.com.
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0: the transatlantic slave trade, but no pope has ever publicly acknowledged, much less apologized for the role that past popes played in giving European kings explicit authority to suppress and enslave populations. 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I'm Rica Ann Garcia.
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2: Make every second count. There are minutes that somehow turn into decades and leave you wondering if you wasted the time you were given. Look, life isn't disposable. 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There's no need to waste what God gives. There's always a reason to believe. 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
3: Welcome to the Word for Life, a daily study of Scripture with John Lanz, senior pastor of Bethel Baptist Church in Indianapolis, Indiana. 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But God does not measure faithfulness the way people do. In today's message, we come to a powerful moment in this story where Jesus reminds us that heaven does not reward comparison. God measures something far deeper and far more personal than outward results alone. And when you understand that, it changes how you see your own place of service. Now, with today's message, here's Pastor John from the pulpit of Bethel Baptist.
4: After a long time, the master has come back and he receives his employees, his servants. Verse 20, so he that had received 5 talents came and brought other 5 talents, saying, Lord, thou deliverest, circle that in your Bible, thou deliverest unto me 5 talents. Behold, I have gained beside them 5 talents more. And the Lord said unto him, well done, thou good and faithful servant. Thou hast been faithful over a few things. I'll make thee ruler over many things. Enter thou into the joy of the Lord. And he that received 2 talents came and said, Lord, thou hast delivered unto me 2 talents, and behold, I have gained 2 other talents beside them. And the Lord said unto him, well done, good and faithful servant. Thou hast been faithful over a few things. I will make thee ruler over many things. Enter thou into the joy of the Lord. 2 times the 5 and the 2 talent servants come and they say, Lord, you delivered unto me. You have placed in my care and my responsibility the talents that you determined I had the capacity to carry. And now you've come and you're going to reckon, and the waiting is over. The silence is broken. And what I've done in all of this time in private is now going to be brought out into the light. The servant with the 5 talents steps forward. I love that he doesn't make excuses. He just gives an update. Lord, the talents that you gave me, you delivered unto me. I've taken them and I've invested them. I now have 5 talents more. What I had before was 5, and now I have 10. And the same is true with the 2 talent servant. Same report, different number, but the same faithfulness. He says, Lord, you delivered to me. You've given me the responsibility of these talents, and I've gained 2 more beside that. Now, what happens next is key to the passage. Notice the response of the master. Number one, he commends faithfulness, not comparison. There are 2 different results, but the same reward. The phrasing is exactly the same for the 5-talent Christian as it is for the 2-talent Christian. Well done, thou good and faithful servant. Thou hast been faithful over a few things. I'll make you ruler over many. Enter thou into the joy of thy Lord. The master doesn't say to him, the one who brings in the 2, hey, did you see your brother over here? He took 5 and made 10. Where's your 10 at? Couldn't you match him? Couldn't you do more? No, the response is exactly the same. Well done, thou good and faithful servant. I'm so thankful heaven doesn't grade on comparison. There's always someone who's more talented, more skillful, more blessed. But God doesn't say, John, I'm measuring against others. What he's saying is this. God says, I'm measuring against John's faithfulness with what I've given him. You may not have what others have. You may not do what others do. You may not be able to see the things that others see. But that's not the standard. Were you faithful with what God has given you? Here's the thing. Come up close and listen to me for a minute. When your faithfulness feels forgotten, comparison is the first trap of the enemy for you. I'm doing all this and no one sees what I'm doing. I don't even think it's worthwhile. Look at what they're doing over there. You look around and you see their results and you wonder if what you're doing even counts. Just know this and learn this from the story Jesus tells. God remembers, and He remembers your faithfulness, not the comparison. Second thought, He rewards small obedience with greater responsibility. Thou hast been faithful over a few things. I'll make thee ruler over many things. Did you catch that phrase? Circle it in your Bible. A few things. Now, the implication of this in the story is this, that God has more for you. You're made for more. But you have to pass the few things test. He's testing you to see what you do with what you have right now. And He's saying, this is small in comparison to what I have planned for you. You were faithful over the few things. I'm going to make you the ruler over many things. And God uses that phrase, few, purposefully. He's not saying that the talents that He gave were unimportant. What He was saying is this, they were just preparation. Because faithfulness in the small is training for something great. But this is where we lose heart, isn't it? When we have the few things that are entrusted to us, and we forget that God is going to come back and reckon with us, we think to ourselves in the routine and the work that we do, is this all there is? Is this as far as it goes? Is what I'm even doing, does it even matter? And Jesus, through this illustration, He says the exact opposite. He says what feels small to you is actually God setting the stage for what He's preparing to entrust you with next. Learn the lesson, church. Don't skip the small. God builds on the small. And by the way, He doesn't reward potential. He recognizes faithfulness. And if your faithfulness is proven, He takes the few things and turns them into many. Here's the best part. I love this. This was eye-opening for me. It changed my perspective about 4 or 5 years ago as to how I serve the Lord. You see, not only does He say to us that we are to come to Him and He commends us for our faithfulness and He rewards us in our small obedience, but I want you to notice He invites His faithful servants into His joy. I love this. He says, enter thou into the joy of thy Lord. The highest reward in this passage is not that I'm going to give you more things from the few things. The highest reward is that relationship that says, enter into the joy of the Lord. In your Bible, circle those two words, enter into. That tells me it's a decision that you make as to whether or not you have joy. You see, I made the decision when the service started to enter through those doors back there. I could have stayed outside. It'd be a little awkward for me to preach out in the foyer and you all be sitting in here. But I made the choice to enter in to the worship of the Lord at Bethel Baptist Church. And you choose every single day what door you're going to enter into or not enter into. You walk through the door, and you walk through the door through the access of faithfulness. What brings you joy? Oh, you say, well, the work that I do brings me joy. That's the wrong place for it. Yeah. You know, you may not have the ability to work later on. I've learned this. I've watched this. I've seen this in my peers. I've seen men my age who make their work their identity. And we do it as a culture. You know, we say he's the preacher. Or someone who is an attorney, he's the lawyer. We identify by what they do. But wait a minute, I'm not made with an identity for what I do. I'm made with the identity of who I am in God. And what brings you joy? If you say, well, it's the work that's well done and the accomplishment of it, one day you won't be able to do that. What should bring you joy is not the work, but the one for whom you do the work. Enter in to the joy of your Lord. You don't stumble into it, you step into it. And there's some of you saying in this room this morning, this is where you're struggling right now. In fact, I realize this, that some of the most unsettled, miserable people on the face of the earth are not the unbelievers who are out in sin. Some of the most miserable people are the people who sit in church every single Sunday trying to serve Him and demanding from God an answer of what He's doing in their life right now. Did you notice this? For a long time, they just did what they were supposed to do. No answer, no understanding. And even when the master comes back, they say, okay, we've done what you told us to do. Taking the five, made them five. Taking the two, made them two. And if you're here this morning and you're working, but you're miserable, you've not entered into the joy of the Lord. There's something to be said about serving God. Listen, the most redeeming, the most liberating thing I ever learned as a pastor is this. This is not my church. Not my church. I'm middle management. Jesus said, upon this rock I will build, say it with me, my church. He's the chief shepherd. I'm just the under shepherd. And I had to learn that when I started pastoring when I was 24 years of age. I owned everything. Everything was my responsibility. I'm the man. I'm gonna pastor this church. And I would not sleep at night and be frustrated and mad. And you know what? I sleep like a baby now. Because I just go to bed and say, Lord, it's your church. You deal with it. You take care of it, Lord. Here's what I'm saying. When you enter into that relationship, there is a joy that comes. That's liberating. Stop trying to figure out what God's doing. You don't understand the mind of God. And there's some things that just don't make sense right now, but one day they will. I think a good example of that was a lady by the name of Susanna Wesley. You may know the name, you may not know the name, but she was one who was, in the 1700s, the first homeschooling mom. She raised 19 kids in a small home. Disciplined those kids, taught them the scripture, prayed with them, teacher, educator, did all of those things. The house was loud because each of the children were stair-step children. There was no place for her to go just to find a place of quiet. It's recorded in the stories of her children that when she wanted to find a place that was quiet, she would sit in a chair and she would pull her apron up over her head just to find a place that was quiet. And the children knew that was the signal to leave mom alone. She's praying. No one came to hear Susanna Wesley to give, you know, great thoughts on how to homeschool your kids and raise 19 kids. No one gave her recognition as Mother of the Year. She never had a platform to speak publicly. She just faithfully did what she was called to do when no one was watching. And while you may not know her name, Susanna Wesley, you probably know two of her sons, John Wesley and Charles Wesley. Those two would move forward to shape a movement that impacted millions. Millions of people came to Christ through their preaching. Hymns in our hymnals are written by each of them. And here's the truth of the story of Susanna Wesley. While her work was hidden, her work was not forgotten. God used it and impacted the world. You may be here this morning serving in a place no one sees. God sees it. He'll measure it.
5: As we close today, remember this. Faithfulness is never wasted. There are seasons when obedience feels quiet, unnoticed, and even forgotten. You keep serving, keep giving, keep doing what is right, and wonder if any of it really matters. But God sees differently than we do. He notices the hidden faithfulness, the steady obedience, and the quiet investment made day after day. And what is done for Him is never overlooked. So do not lose heart in the ordinary places of life. Stay faithful with what God has placed in your hands. Because one day what was done quietly will be remembered openly. 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

This is Dan Rushing with Family Prayer Time. All of us here at Rejoice Radio hope that you're greatly enjoying this Memorial Day. We trust you'll be able to spend some special time today with family and friends, and also that you'll be able to spend some time remembering those who have given their lives for our country. They, their families, have paid a great price for our nation and for the freedoms that all of us enjoy. It's also very appropriate that we take a moment and reflect on the one who gave his life for all. When Jesus spent time with his disciples in the upper room, just before going to the cross, he spoke these familiar words that are recorded for us in the middle of John chapter 15. "This is my commandment, that ye love one another as I have loved you. Greater love hath no man than this, that a man lay down his life for his friends." Now in part, Jesus was there predicting what he was about to do. He prepared to go to the cross and there lay down his life. In doing that, he was simply doing his Father's will. But he was also purchasing redemption for all who would believe on him. So on this Memorial Day, along with you, we thank God for our nation and for those who serve our country. But our hearts are also full of gratitude and full of love for Christ our Savior, who gave himself for us.

some glorious morning, they will come from all nations, from every generation. Side by side, they will march into the celestial city of Jehovah. And in perfect harmony, they will begin humming a new song. A song composed by God, arranged for His children. As the saved by grace approach the land of their dreams, the host of heaven will step aside. Even the angels will be silent. For they cannot sing this new song. For it is a song reserved for voices who once cried out for the Redeemer, those washed in the blood.

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3: You would have thought he was the artist of the century. The lines seem to be drawn with the artistic flair of a genius. His sense of proportion appeared to be that of someone with years of experience. The shading, the choice of colors represented the taste of one who was born with a natural talent found only in a few of each generation. One would have assumed that this young boy had to be some kind of prodigy that would only come along once in a lifetime. He was only 8 years old. But he appeared to possess the creativity of someone four times his age. What was it that made his every stroke appear so flawless? Only when you got up close could you tell. When you got up close, you could see that behind the canvas on which he painted, there was a piece of glass, and behind that sheet of glass was the design of a master. His father happened to be the greatest artist who had ever lived. And he had sketched a pattern, an outline for the boy to follow. Granted, within that outline, there was great room for creativity, and granted, the day would come when the lad would not need that help. But in the meantime, a very loving father had not simply handed him a brush and said, paint. He had sketched in the background just enough of a roadmap to get him started. Our Father has done that for us, too. On the canvas of Scripture, he has lovingly designed pattern after pattern for us to follow. We call them principles. Within the scope of those principles, he's given us a great deal of latitude to develop our own individual paintings of life, but without the patterns, without the principles, we would in essence be nothing but little gods designing our own theology out of nothing. And no place is this concept more clearly evidenced than in the matter of prayer. Our loving Father didn't just tell us to pray. He taught us to pray. He showed us how to pray. He prayed for us, and then finally, just to be sure we didn't miss the point, he tenderly sketched on the scrolls of Scripture a model for us to follow, and then he quietly whispered to us, pray like this. What more could we ask for? What more indeed? Today's message is about that model. It's a study of that portion of the Sermon on the Mount that teaches us how to pray. Last we looked at the threefold image of spiritual disciplines in which Jesus took the basic attitudes that made a man of his day religiously successful, and the Lord pulled back the layers of their motivation and held them up against the grid of their eventual rewards and decimated their concepts of what did and didn't honor God. Those three disciplines were giving, praying, and fasting. Now, you remember Jesus' admonitions assumed they were doing these things. He said, when you give, when you pray, when you fast. But he did not honor the activities. He rather cautioned them that the key was not what they did. The key was who got the glory for what they did. And then finally, he outlined a pattern for rewards that must have simply rocked the religious community of his day, because in essence what he said was, every work capable of glorifying God carries with it a reward. If that reward is received on earth, that's it. If that reward is deferred for eternity by transferring it quietly to God, then it will be stored up and given to us in heaven. But no spiritual activity, he went on, could be rewarded in both places. And then finally, he clearly stated that if your desire was to be seen and recognized by men, you already have your reward. No matter how much you give, no matter how fervently you pray, no matter how selflessly you fast, if in so doing you seek and accept the plaudits of men, you simply lose the approval of God. You already have your reward. That's what he said. And then in between his explanation of the second and third of those disciplines, he stopped to elaborate on this matter of prayer. He said, when you pray, don't play act, be real, go into your closet and spend your time in secret with the God who sees what you do in secret. And then he paused and he shared one of the deepest truths of his ministry. In just a handful of words, he taught his disciples to pray. Now, most of us have read that passage of Scripture again and again and again. Most of us have memorized it, recited it as little children. But the question is, do we use it as the pattern it was intended to be? Or would we rather freelance, sketch our own designs without so much as looking at the model that our loving Father has graciously placed beneath the canvas for us to follow? Today's lesson looks at the first part of that model. Our text is tucked neatly inside of last week's passage. It is found in Matthew chapter 6, verses 7 through 13, and we'll read just a portion of the verse preceding to tie it together. It goes like this, "But you, when you pray, go into your inner room, close the door, and pray to your Father who is in secret, and your Father who sees in secret will reward you. And in praying, when you pray, do not babble over and over as the heathen do. They think that many words will cause them to be heard. Do not therefore be like them, for your Father knows what you need before you ask. No, you therefore should pray like this: Our Father, who art in heaven, hallowed be thy name. May thy kingdom come, thy will be done on earth as it is in heaven. Give us today our needful bread, and forgive us our debts as we also are forgiving our debtors. And lead us not into temptation, but deliver us from the evil one. For thine is the kingdom, and the power, and the glory forever. Amen." Already I think you can sense that we are on holy ground. Already, I think you can feel the closeness that exists between God and his children, a closeness so real that God himself personally came to earth to teach us how to pray, to teach sinful men how to communicate effectively with a holy God. In fact, just the uttering of those opening words, "Our Father who art in heaven," tends to cause a sense of awe and amazement in most of us. God is telling us how to talk to him, so he listens. I think we ought to listen. His first instruction before he teaches us what to do, however, is to teach us what not to do. What we're not to do is babble over and over, thinking that many words will cause them to be heard. Apparently, there is in this concept more than a warning not to pray unnecessarily long prayers, thinking that the longer they are, the more effective they are. There's also tucked in the context a warning in those words babble against getting worked into an emotional frenzy, as the passage says, like the heathen do, babbling over and over the way they did when they prayed to their heathen gods. They thought their continual emotional frenzy, their screaming, their pleading, would wear down their deities and cause them to relent and answer their prayers. But Jesus is saying, no, God isn't going to be influenced by the length of your prayer or the emotional excitement of your prayer, nor would repetitive praying accomplish anything. God wouldn't be impressed with liturgy that just chanted over and over into the ear of God the same phrase as though he might have his eternal hearing aid turned down and the sheer repetition might get through. God wasn't impressed by repetition or by babbling. Praying characterized by anything other than clear, concise, understandable words might satisfy an emotional need in man, but it might not qualify as prayer. Jesus said, stop babbling, stop repeating yourself, stop thinking that how much you say or how you say it is going to impress God. That's not the key. When you pray, Jesus said, pray like this. Now, one more truth jumps out in this opening statement. He gave us the reason we don't need to jump up and down and babble over and over to be sure that God hears us. You remember what the reason is? He says, your heavenly Father already knows what you need, even before you ask him. Jesus begins his dissertation then on divine communication by reminding man of the omniscience of God. And immediately, he takes the focus off of what we do and puts it on who God is. Immediately, he reminds his disciples that we're not praying to inform God or to impress God, but to worship God. We're not waking up this sleeping deity of ours to assess him of the latest news in case he missed CNN. We're not his wire service from planet Earth to inform him of the latest developments in our personal soap operas. Nor are we his personal counselor sending him memos to instruct him on how to handle our crises in case he hasn't read the latest book. My friend, he's God. He wrote the book. He doesn't need us to scream at him so he can hear. He doesn't need us to repeat for him so he won't miss it. He already knows what we need. So we aren't praying to inform God, but to implore God and to adore God. Anything else, Jesus say, is not prayer. Now think carefully about how you pray. Do you pray to tell God what you want? Or do you pray thanking God that he knows what you need? A lot of difference. The difference between, say, a child going to his parents and saying, I have a headache, but a new toy will make me feel better. Or a child going to his parents and saying, Dad and Mom, I don't feel well, but you'll know what to do. You know everything. Help. You see, one sees his parents as a perennial Santa Claus. The other is a wise and loving authority who knows what's best. The difference between those two attitudes tells you a lot about a child's maturity, and the difference in those two attitudes tells us a lot about ours as well. Now we come to the meat of the passage. Jesus has warned his followers not to pray as the heathen do, badgering God with repetitive phrases and frantic antics. And not to pray as the Pharisees do, putting on a show so the world would know, but rather to retreat into a secret place and just talk quietly to God. And now he tells them how to talk to God. He says, when you pray, pray like this. Never has a loving God been more specific about how we should do something than in this passage. Pray like this. Now, I don't know about you, but it would seem to me that we should pray like this. Jesus begins, pray like this. Our Father, who art in heaven, hallowed be thy name. What he's saying is when you address God, address him correctly. That is, with a proper spirit of respect. We're not conversing casually with a peer-level God, despite some of the music of our generation. We are, the very moment we call his name, standing in the presence of the Creator God. So many make so much of the physical posture which we pray. God makes a lot of the spiritual posture with which we pray. It isn't whether we stand or kneel or whether our hands are folded or lifted or whether our eyes are open or closed. What matters is whether or not we come into the presence of our God, aware of whose presence we are in. It isn't, hi, God, glad you could come. It isn't, hey, God, you still there? It is, our Father who art in heaven, hallowed be thy name. That doesn't mean we use those words. It means we must assume that attitude. It means when we enter the presence of our God, we ought to hear trumpets in the background. It means when we enter the presence of our God, we ought to see the glory cloud overhead. It means when we enter the presence of our God, we ought to fall to our knees in absolute obedience, in total surrender. We ought to suddenly be aware that because of our place in Christ, we but called and the Almighty God has answered. The Creator of heaven and earth, the Sustainer of life, the God who holds in his hands the keys to death and life, to heaven and hell, has stopped and focused all of his attention on us. That's nothing to take casually. That's the greatest honor ever bestowed upon man, an audience with the King. Jesus said, pray like this, our Father who art in heaven. His fatherhood makes an intimate relationship. But the fact that he's the God of heaven makes it an awesome relationship. And the fact that He is our Father makes it a corporate relationship shared with thousands of believers around the world. It places us not only bowing at His throne, but never with the right to stand accusingly or exclusively or condescendingly before others. Our Father who art in heaven, hallowed be Thy name. It means pray like this. Dear Father, dear precious Father, Your name is holy. Everything about You deserves honor and praise. Dear Father, Your character, Your name is Your character, is beyond our capacity to comprehend. You are perfect holiness. Amen. You are perfect love. You are perfect truth, perfect judgment, perfect grace. You are perfect. Hallowed be Thy name. To pray like this then means to exalt the name of God in your heart to such a degree that the very fact that He would honor you by hearing you is more than you can comprehend. What is man that thou art mindful of him? That's the posture with which we must enter the courts of God. Sure, you can pray driving to work, you can pray eating dinner, you can pray playing golf, you can pray mowing the grass, you can pray without ceasing. But regardless of what you're doing as you pray, the attitude must never overlook the grandeur of being in the presence of the King of Kings. When you pray, pray like this, hallowed be Thy name. Jesus said, when you enter God's presence, enter with respect, enter with awe, enter with humility, with a holy awareness that you're in the presence of the God of eternity. Enter praising God for being who He is. That's how we begin our time with God. But Jesus goes on. He says, pray like this, Thy kingdom come, Thy will be done on earth as it is in heaven. Having praised God in utter abandonment for who He is, you stop and recognize His sovereignty. Immediately before we ask Him for anything or tell Him anything, we confess before Him that we understand everything is in His control, everything. Amen? We take the burden of lordship off of our shoulders and drape it around His where He belongs. That's the next act of prayer. Because prayer is not instructing God. God knows everything. What can you tell God this morning that He doesn't know? Prayer isn't bargaining with God. God doesn't need anything we have, and we need everything He has. What do we have to bargain with? Prayer and begging God to change His mind so His will conform to ours. That's much of the prayer you see today. Prayer is sinful man beholding a holy God, and so worshiping that holy God that His character becomes our dominant preoccupation until in utter awe our wills conform to His. Thy kingdom come. We might pray, Lord, the things that matter to You, that's what I want to matter to me. I come to Thee, Lord, seeking to know Your mind, to have Your mind. Lord, I know the things that are happening to me seem out of focus. But Lord, the question is, how can You use those things to further the kingdom? Lord, do whatever will bring the most glory to You. Thy kingdom come. Whatever it takes, Lord, that's praying. Not listing our petty grievances before God so He can remove from our lives the very things He's using to change us, but entreating God to turn up the heat if need be so that the finished product will be a more durable portrait of His character. It's prayer. Thy kingdom come. And only when we can pray that way can we honestly say, Thy will be done. To pray Thy will be done means, Lord, I don't know what's best. If I did, I'd be God. But Lord, You do. Thy will be done. Yes, Lord, I know what's facing me looks difficult, but I know one thing more difficult, to be out of Your will. Lord, about that job, about that relationship, about that sickness, about that ministry, Thy will be done. You say, but where's your faith? Well, if you had faith, you'd tell God what you want done and expect it to happen, right? No, beloved, faith is the substance of things hoped for, the evidence of things not seen. Faith is not telling God what to do. Faith is not knowing what God wants to do and trusting Him to do it. To walk by faith is not to become God and determine what's best. To walk by faith is to rest in the arms of God as He determines what's best. Thy will be done. It's not some phlegmatic, unconcerned view of life. It's an excited walk into the unknown, knowing that to the one who made you and saved you, nothing is unknown. That's prayer. Prayer isn't standing on the corner of eternity directing traffic. Prayer is crawling up into the arms of the one who is directing the traffic, so, and letting him determine when to stop and when to go. Prayer is the process of assuming the mind of God by conversing with God about the character of God. That's prayer. It includes dealing with our needs, as we shall see next week, but not to inform an ignorant God of something he's missed. It is to set the stage, rather, for an omniscient God to demonstrate that he is an omnipotent God as he accrues glory to himself by doing only that which he can do. So when you pray, pray like this. O beloved, omnipotent God, in whose hands are the heavens and the earth, of infinite holiness is thy name. What an honor to be in thy presence, Lord. I humbly bow in submission before you. Dear Father, may thy kingdom become preeminent in my world. Father, give me your perspective of life. Grant me eyes, Lord, to see not what the world sees, but what you see. O Father, thy will be done. Lord, whatever it takes, do it your way. Lord, I humbly submit to thy plan. Thy will be done on earth as it is in heaven. Lord, in heaven all of life moves around thy throne. In heaven, Lord, nothing matters but you. In heaven, Lord, no one is glorified but you. In heaven, Lord, no plan thwarts your purposes. No song is sung but a song of praise to thee. Oh, Lord, may that be my world. That's praying. That's God's man and woman communicating with God's heart correctly. Pray like this, Jesus said. Oh God, may we learn to pray like that. In the next few weeks, we'll pursue the heart of God as His Son continues to expound on principles of prayer, Matthew chapter 6. Next week, Lord willing, we'll look at what it means to ask for our daily bread. Then we'll look at what it means to forgive as we have forgiven. And we will explore the thine is phrases in conclusion to see what they mean. But meanwhile, I wonder if you and I shouldn't spend this week just meditating on these first few principles. Our precious Lord, the perfect prayer, has sketched on the canvas of the Word beneath it a model for us to follow so we can learn how to pray. The disciples, you remember, begged Jesus, Lord, teach us to pray. Jesus did that. At least they knew they had a need. Years have come and gone. The church, with every generation, has interpreted the concepts of prayer from almost every vantage point. Its theology ranging from times when the absolute authority of man existed over God in prayer. We told him what to do. We live in that age again today. At other times, there was the useless prayer of unbelief characterizing the church that refuses to believe that God can do what he claims he can because he isn't who he claims to be. The church has on occasions used prayer as a self-serving beacon to call attention to itself and lost its reward. On occasions, the church has used prayer as an end within itself and so deified the method they've overshadowed the master. But there have been times in history where the church prayed as Jesus prayed. And there have been times in history, even today, where men and women prayed as Jesus prayed. Times when God's men and women were so amazed at who God was that they stood in total submission before Him and they waited patiently for His will to unfold. They prayed for miracles. But they did it not to exalt their prayers or their prayers. They did so because they'd stayed in the presence of a miracle-working God so long, they did not dare believe there was anything He could not do. In those generations, mountains crumbled. In those generations, the enemy fled in fear. In those generations, like-minded saints walked hand in hand into the prayer closets of life and walked arm in arm onto the battlefields of life until the serpent was slain before their eyes. It wasn't that they prayed a different kind of prayer. It was that they prayed to a different kind of God. When they prayed, the Shekinah glory of God filled the skies above their lives. When they prayed, the awesome splendor of a God whose name is holy filled their hearts. When they prayed, the sovereign majesty of a God who cannot err filled their circumstances with confidence, supplanted their fears with faith. When they prayed, the eternal I Am was lifted up until they wanted nothing but His will. So confident of His plan, so amazed at His power were they that heaven opened and showers of mercy filled the skies with evidence of who He was. And the lost world began to experience the power that comes when God's men and women learn how to pray. When men and women learn how to pray, they pray like this: Our Father, who art in heaven, hallowed be thy name. Thy kingdom come, thy will be done on earth as it is in heaven. And all the people said, Amen.
2: 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Well, thank you for listening. We pray God's richest blessing may be yours as He continues to live His life in you.
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0: Some days the words come out wrong. 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
1: How do you do? In a land of freedom, religious persecution is hard to imagine. And yet there are places in the world where people are tortured and killed because of their faith. We'd like you to meet a man who was not a victim. He was a perpetrator, born in the Soviet Union and raised under communism. This is the true story of Sergei Kurdakov and how his heart and mind and life were unshackled.
2: I'm Sergei Kurdakov, second lieutenant cadet officer in the Russian Navy aboard a Soviet trawler, riding out a violent Pacific storm inside coastal waters of Canada, September 3rd, 1971. I was planning my escape to freedom or death, which meant jumping into the raging sea and swimming to shore, hoping no one would spot me from the ship.
3: Are you going off duty now, Sergei?
2: Yes. We're not allowed to transmit, so there isn't much to do.
3: I'm glad the Canadians let us ride out the storm so close to shore.
2: How far are we from the coast?
3: About a half mile. Those lights are from a village about 3.5 miles away.
2: I'm dog tired, Boris. I'm going to my quarters. Don't interrupt me for a couple of hours, not unless it's a big emergency, all right?
3: All right, Sergei. Think of me up here while you're tucked away in your nice warm bunk.
2: Back in my quarters, I tied a waterproof bag with documents and photos of friends and places that I'd never see again around my waist. A pathetic pile that was all I had to show for 20 years of life. If I didn't make it, at least my birth certificate would let me be buried under my own name. I fought my way across the deserted deck as the wind and rain tossed me against the rails. The turbulent waves sent shivers down my back. When the ship sank into the trough of a large wave, I dove into the furious Black Sea.
1: 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For more than 120 years, the mission has been a refuge to people who have fallen overboard, and countless numbers have been saved and built their lives upon the rock. 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
2: I had every reason in the world to go back to Russia the day I made my dive for freedom. A decorated communist youth leader since the age of 15, the Communist Party was my family. Orphaned at age 4, I was cared for by friends of my parents until the age of 6. One day, their son tried to kill me, and I ran away. Then, I was placed in the children's home, where I first learned about Lenin.
4: Good morning, children. How are you today? Remember, you don't belong to your parents any longer. Now you belong to the communist state. And all children in grades 1 to 3 must join the Oktobrianniks. You know what that means? You are grandsons of Lenin. See his picture on the wall? He is the greatest man who ever lived. He not only lived, but he lives now and will always live.
2: Propaganda was taught in equal priority to regular classes, since the purpose was to turn out future communists. Some of the children, like me, were true orphans. Others had been taken from their parents, who were criminals or religious. We hated the adults around the home, and they hated us. Being assigned to run a children's home was a demotion and a dead-end job, and they took the resentment out on us through neglect and physical abuse. We learned to fend for ourselves and formed close bonds when true allegiance was established.
5: Sergei, come over here and give us a hand. We've got to change the light bulbs in some of the buildings here. We need your help.
2: I'll help. Tell me what you want me to do.
5: Well, see that light bulb up there? We want to replace it.
2: All right. Where's the ladder? It's very high up.
5: Well, we don't have a ladder. We'll have to improvise. You guys bring 5 or 6 more chairs and stack them up.
2: You want me to climb that?
5: Well, it's okay. We'll hold the chairs for you. Here, take the bulb. Keep going, Sergei. You're almost there. Can you reach it?
2: I think so.
5: Now!
2: They pulled the chairs out from under me, and I fell, bruised and in pain. Later, I learned that their prank had been a test to see if I would squeal on them. And after that, I was accepted. Famine came to Russia in 1963, and the children's home wasn't excluded. We often wandered the streets at night in wolf packs, vandalizing the town for food. Several of the weaker children died of starvation. Their deaths made me realize that survival is to the fittest. As time passed, older children left and new ones came. The son of believers was sent there because they were deemed unfit parents. He was nicknamed Deacon and was often beaten by the adults and tormented by the other children. He was the first believer that I'd ever met, and the things he told me were intriguing. I'll never forget him. Years later, I learned that my mother was the daughter of believers. And many of my friends drifted into drug dealing, murder, and stealing. But my real love was the Communist Party. My driving ambition was to get ahead. I graduated at the top of my class and was accepted at the Naval Academy in Leningrad. I was now considered a son of Lenin. Passing through Moscow by train, I visited his tomb. Help me, Father Lenin, in my life. Give me the guidance and direction I need. Help me to have the understanding to follow your teachings. Remove obstacles and danger from my pathway and from life. Heed me and guide me. Help me, Father Lenin. I worked hard at the Naval Academy, and it was there that I first became aware that many people still believed in God. We called them believers. I was on spring break from school, traveling by bus to visit old friends, when a traffic jam stopped us, and hundreds of people thronged about. We asked what was going on.
6: It seems the government has allowed one small prayer house to open here in the suburbs on this very day.
2: And all these people are going there?
6: You guessed it. They're coming from all over the city. What a mob.
2: They always told us at school there weren't very many believers.
6: Look how young some of them are. I thought religion was for old people.
2: When I was on guard duty at the academy one Sunday morning, I saw people walking through the fields, and some of them were young. They were going to church outside Leningrad.
6: There's only one church in Leningrad.
2: That proves we have religious freedom in Russia, no matter what the Americans claim. After completing my first year, I was transferred to the more prestigious academy at Petropavlovsk, where they appointed me chief of the Communist Youth League in charge of the political education of 1,200 cadet officers. I was only 18. My job was to see that each cadet was dedicated to communism. I also gave lectures at local schools and universities on the dangers of American imperialism. In addition to these duties and my academic studies, I was active in sports. Karate, wrestling, and track. So I was busy, and not very receptive, when a major in the KGB came to see me one day with a proposition.
7: Kuldakov, I've been studying your record. Very impressive for a young man.
2: Thank you, comrade.
7: We got a serious problem in our country that we have to deal with in a special way. We are forming an official but secret police group for special operations, and we're looking for a man to head up this unit.
2: Comrade...
7: You gave one of the most rousing speeches on communism I have ever heard from a young person. We need leadership like that, Kurdlakov. We think you might be the man to organize and lead our new police operation.
2: Comrade, thank you.
7: Cadet, you receive 7 rubles a month. We'll pay you 25 rubles per operation, and you'll continue at the academy. Do you agree to accept our offer?
2: Yes,
7: pick 20 other cadets you can trust and bring them to me in 10 days.
2: I chose the biggest, toughest cadets I knew, and all were eager to join the unit when they learned how much money we would earn. We were told to be as vicious as necessary. For the first several weeks, we handled routine brawls and murders, breaking up fights in bars. We went out 3 or 4 times a week, did our job, collected our rubles, and went to a bar. This was fun. We reveled in getting off base and fighting, which none of the other cadets could do. And then we were called in for another briefing.
7: I've heard good things about you boys. Up to now, you've been dealing with common criminals. Now we get down to the really important work. There are traitors among us who are more dangerous than murderers because they work quietly, undermining our system. But they are the religious believers. They look innocent, but not be deceived. They poison our children's minds with false teachings. It's time to put a stop to these enemies of the state, and your unit is one of many throughout the country who will do just that.
6: Comrade, you say these people are worse than murderers. In what way?
7: Because they spread their poisonous beliefs to many, many thousands.
2: Comrade, why not call them religious people or Christians? Why do we call them believers?
7: Good question, Kordakov. Didn't Comrade Lenin tell us long ago that religion is not a threat, but beliefs are? We can close the churches and put the leaders in jail, but it's hard to drive faith from the heart of a man once he has been contaminated.
2: What is our job?
7: You will break up their secret meetings, get names of all believers and file reports, confiscate their Bibles and any literature you find, arrest the leaders and frighten the others. We must not let this disease infect any more of our people. You'll have to be cautious. We don't want our citizens to know what you're doing. They wouldn't understand.
1: In a moment, we will learn what happened to Sergei Kordakov.
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5: Are you from the police?
2: Yes. What are you doing here?
5: We're worshiping God.
2: But there is no God.
5: We believe there is, and all we're doing is worshiping our God.
2: You can't.
5: Why not?
2: Because it's against the law. And we have orders to say it must be stopped.
5: But we're not breaking the law. Comrade Lenin himself said that citizens of our country have the right and freedom to worship God.
2: Is that so?
5: Of course. If you want, I can show you where Lenin said that.
2: I only know that you're violating the laws of our country, and I have the names of 2 people who must come with us. As we drove the 2 men to the police station, I felt confused. I would rather break up barroom brawls than go through that again. I didn't like it at all because they seemed so innocent. When we arrived, the chief threw the 2 men into a cell and gave us a tongue lashing. He was furious.
7: It looks like you've been on a picnic.
2: But comrade, these people didn't fight back. This wasn't like the other police actions we were on. There are different kind of people.
7: Different? I'll tell you about these different people. These are cunning, deceptive enemies of the state. You go out to bring them in and they almost convert you.
2: But they said Lenin gave them the right to worship God.
7: The very fact that you argued with them proves how evil and treacherous they are. They are like snakes.
2: I'm sorry, comrade. We didn't understand properly.
7: Next time you'd better understand.
2: Skillfully, he manipulated us into more and more violence, sending us out on alternating raids. First, a barroom brawl, then a believers' meeting. And in each, we were expected to work them over, change their faces. Before each raid, they gave us vodka to relax, the better to get into a fighting spirit. But the more we cracked down, the more there seemed to be of them. One Sunday, we were sent to a remote area where a group of believers were to hold a secret baptism. We drank vodka and waited for them to arrive. I'd hate to be hit by one of these clubs. Steel on the inside, solid rubber outside.
6: They should obey the law.
2: It's almost 4 o'clock. They should be arriving soon. Yuri, you and Victor go to the other side of the river in case some of them try to escape that way. The rest of you, fan out in a semicircle and hide behind bushes.
6: How many are we expecting?
2: 15 to 20. Don't let any of them get away.
6: We can see the whole area from this hill. Those believers are in for a surprise.
2: Listen, I think they're coming.
6: Yes, down there.
2: They're so young.
6: I count 20. That must be the leader, the one with the book.
2: 7 are wearing white robes. They must be the ones getting baptized.
6: I'll baptize them.
2: All right, let's go, now!
9: Okay, go in there.
2: Get those in the river!
10: Come on.
2: Shut them up!
6: Try praying with sand in your mouth.
2: All right, drag them out of here. Get them on shore. Where's the pastor?
6: The last I saw him was when I hit him.
2: Pastor's body was found a few days later downstream. We told his widow that he fell in the river and hit his head on a rock. We had become hardened in our hearts, beating and abusing believers, tearing up their Bibles and dragging them to prison. Leaders were sent to Siberia. Once, I saw one of my men pick up a beautiful young woman and throw her against the wall. A few weeks later, the raid, there she was again. So I whipped her until she was bloody. Later, I summoned her to the police station.
11: You wanted to see me?
2: Why are you a believer?
11: What should I be? An alcoholic? You went to my workplace. Did you find anything wrong in my work?
2: No. They said you're a perfect worker.
11: Then why do you object to my beliefs?
2: You're mixed up with people who are dangerous.
11: The truth is not dangerous. The truth sets you free.
2: I'm warning you. Your record is being sent to party headquarters in Moscow. You must never be found mixing with believers again. A week later, we broke up another secret meeting, and there she was again. As several men lunged at her, another jumped in front and shielded her.
6: Get back! No one touches her!
2: What are you doing, Victor?
6: She has something we don't have. Nobody touches her, nobody!
2: I let her go, knowing he was right. She had something we didn't have. All the believers amazed me, how they clung to their Bibles, didn't fight back, how steadfast they were in their faith during our cruelty and interrogation later.
7: Do you believe in God?
5: Yes.
7: Are you stupid, foolish, or crazy?
5: It's hard to explain, but it's because God is alive that I believe in him. He lives in my heart.
7: I can't read. I've read your holy book. It's nonsense.
5: You need eyes to see and ears to hear and a heart to understand what the Spirit of God is saying in this book.
7: I must admit there are some things I don't understand.
5: Jesus said you must be born again. If you'd open up your heart to God, he would become as real to you as he is to me and the others. Why don't you open your heart to God's word? He'll change your life.
7: Shut up! Will... Don't preach to me, you fool, or I'll change your life for good. Get him out of here. Gorlakov, I want you and some of your men to burn that junk.
2: Come on, Vladimir. At least the fire will keep us warm. We burned piles of Christian literature, copies of Bible text and children's verses in the fire that day. When my comrade went to get us something to drink, I read some of the papers, a handwritten portion of the Gospel of Luke. The words pierced my heart, and I stuffed the pages in my shirt to read later in my room. And I say unto you, ask, and it shall be given you. Seek, and ye shall find. Knock, and it shall be opened unto you. For every one that asketh, receiveth, and he that seeketh, findeth, and to him that knocketh, it shall be open. If ye then, being evil, know how to give good gifts unto your children, how much more shall your heavenly Father give the Holy Spirit to them that ask him? And I say unto you, my friends, be not afraid of them that kill the body, and after that have no more than they can do.
10: But I will forewarn you whom ye shall fear. Fear him, which after he hath killed, hath power to cast into hell. Yea, I say unto you, fear him. I couldn't shake those words, no matter how I tried. I went on leave, visited Lenin's tomb again, but still felt disillusioned and distraught. I decided to try escaping, and traveled to several different places on the border, but the border was too well guarded. My leave was up, so I went back to the academy, back to the wretched work of persecuting believers.
11: No! Oh, no! Oh, don't take my Bible, please! Why are you doing that? Why?
12: Shut up, you fool!
11: God, forgive this young man. Show him the true way. Open his eyes and help him. Forgive him, dear God.
10: I was poised to smash her head with my club, but I couldn't do it. It was as if a giant, unseen hand were gripping me. I dropped my club and ran, tears flowing down my cheeks. I hadn't cried since I was 4. I ran and walked and ran for hours. Finally, I made my way back to the police station.
7: Kordakov, where have you been?
10: I had to think things over, and I've decided to quit this kind of work.
7: Sergei, you're just tired. Go get some rest.
10: No, graduation is coming. I don't have enough time to work with the police.
7: I hear that you refused to beat one of the believers. Are you getting soft?
10: I've studied the party guidebook and the constitution. They say we are brothers with all men. How can I beat my brothers and cripple them?
3: Believers are not our brothers. They're like murderers with their poisonous beliefs. The Central Committee has given us this work to do, and we must do it.
10: Get someone else to do it, not me. The KGB didn't give up. I knew I would be a tool of the state forever, persecuting believers. So I refused, opting to go to sea. They would never leave me alone. I would have to flee Russia to escape them. I loved my country and my people, but I had no choice. So I jumped into the stormy sea that night. It was 10 o'clock when I hit the water, a shocking 40 degrees Fahrenheit. I had to get as far from the ship as possible to avoid being seen. Heavy fog obscured my view of the shore lights, and I swam without direction, up one wave and down another. Suddenly, the fog cleared momentarily, and I saw a huge dark object. I've reached the shore, I thought, until the fog cleared again, and I saw that I was back at my own ship. I had been swimming for 3 hours in a circle, and I was exhausted. Should I climb aboard and pretend I'd fallen? No. I'd rather die trying to find freedom. But which way was shore? I called out to God. God, I've never been happy on this earth. Now I'm dying. I don't ask you to save my body. But as it goes to the bottom, take my soul with you to heaven. Please, God. I had never prayed to God before, but he gave me new energy and a sense of which direction to swim. I reached a huge rock, climbed up, and saw that the village was still 2 miles away across the bay. Then I fell down the rock and, bloody and bruised, began swimming toward the village. I don't know how I reached it because I blacked out and awoke to find a nurse bending over me. I spent 3 months in prison while Canada and Russia wrangled over my fate. Then, I was a free man. My first order of business was to find God and thank him. And after much searching, I came to a church in Toronto.
13: I heard about you, Sergei. For a while, it looked as if they were sending you back.
10: I prayed a lot, and God heard me. But even though I'm free now, my heart is still empty.
13: Are you a Christian?
10: I want to be. I persecuted believers in Russia, and I saw how they continue to love God in spite of persecution. How can they do that?
13: Because God is faithful, Sergei. Do you believe in God?
10: Yes. I believe he helped me escape from Russia.
13: He loves you, Sergei. He came to Earth and died on the cross to pay for our sins and give us eternal life. That's why we love him, because he first loved us. You see, when you believe that Christ died for you, from then on, you have his Holy Spirit living in you.
10: We were taught that there is no God, but I know better. I've seen the evidence of his reality. I've got to have what I saw in the believers in Russia.
13: Keep reading the Bible, Sergei, and coming to church. I'll help you understand.
10: After one church service, I gave my life fully and completely to Jesus Christ. My life was born anew that day, and I knew my long search was over. I was a believer. The pastor gave me a Bible in my own language, exactly like the ones I had seen in secret meetings in Russia, sent there by underground evangelism. As soon as I learned the English language, I began speaking in churches throughout Canada and the United States, telling them about the plight of Russian believers and about the God who set the persecutor free. The communists didn't give up, though. One day, three Russian thugs followed me from the subway and warned me to stop speaking out or I would have a final accident. But I have a debt to the ones I persecuted. And to those in every country that's being persecuted, I must speak out. God will forgive you for your sins when you receive Christ as your Savior. He is the way, the truth, and the life.
1: Throughout 1972, Sergei Kurdakov spoke out in churches and on television. Then on January 1st, 1973, he was shot and killed. His death was ruled an accident. He was 21 years old. But he is still speaking out through this testimony. Friend, we hope that Sergei's story has helped you see that God's love and forgiveness is for anyone, even Sergei, even you. Neither is there salvation in any other, for there is none other name under heaven given among men whereby we must be saved.
8: 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So until next time, unless our Lord returns before then, the doors to Pacific Garden Mission are open night and day. 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

0: spiritual decision or perhaps some significant event that's occurred. I mean, we see the children of Israel who gathered stones as they crossed the Jordan and built a monument so that future generations would ask, when they ask that question, what meaneth these stones? They could recall how God led them through and provided for them. You know, as a nation, we also put up monuments, not to worship, but to remember individuals or events that have impacted our nation in a significant way. And yet it's these statues and monuments that are under attack. Why is this happening? Thank you for joining us here today on Crosstalk. It's our privilege to have in studio with us Dr. Tim Schmig, Executive Director of the Michigan Association of Christian Schools and Director of Stories and Stones, author of Stories and Stones, Our Heritage of Evidence, and also has led some of our VCY ministry trips. Tim, good to have you here in studio.
1: Thank you so much, Jim. It's a blessing to be with you today.
0: Yeah. And Tim, as you know, there's just really been a deliberate attempt, an attack really, going on to rid us of any remembrance of the founding of our nation and our history. Why do you see, you know, why do you surmise there's such a concerted effort in this regard?
1: Well, I think part of it is this. Today, they look back through the lens of their own personal experiences, and they judge our founders based on what we call presentism. And they weigh the actions and the productivity of our founding fathers and those who have gone on before us based on what they feel is right today, which is very unfortunate because the reality of it is, you know, all of us are flawed. All of us have contradictions in our lives. All of us have made mistakes in our lives. And we don't need to have those illuminated and expounded to the point where they get torn down. Realistically, our founding fathers are not perfect, and none of us are perfect. The present-day Protestants tearing down the monuments, they're not perfect. And yet, if you look at our country through the lens of idealism, we will be weighed in the balances and found wanting. But if you look at our country's history based on the times that they lived in, they gave us some pretty amazing things.
0: They have, and there are many, as you know, who try to argue that we are a secular nation. Mm-hmm. And the question, though, is if that is the case, then why are there so many spiritual themes that we see in monuments, especially in our nation's capital?
1: Yes, and they put that up as a testament to the providential plan and the providential protection that they had. You take to our very first founding document, the Mayflower Compact. It starts out, in the name of God, amen. It's a document that starts out with a prayer. And then it says, undertaken for the advancement of the Christian faith. And then we sign our names to it. And it's interesting that when you take a look at our founding documents, the Mayflower Compact, the Declaration of Independence, the Constitution, our state charters, all of them are being signed by the people that are there at the time. And one of the reasons that they're signing it is because the worldview that they had, they believe they were making a vertical covenant with God, a horizontal covenant with each other, hold me accountable for what we're doing. It's very clearly an evidence that they are accountable to God, and they wanted fidelity to the past, to honor those who have gone on before them that got them here, and then also faithfulness going forward for future generations to look and say, these men signed away their lives, their fortunes, their sacred mm-hmm. honor, so that we could have this birth certificate to the greatest, freest country this world has ever seen. And we are supposed to be custodians of that heritage.
0: It was called the Grand Experiment.
1: It was, absolutely.
0: Mm-hmm. And yet we are seeing, even with our flaws of the past and our flaws present, that there is no other country that can rival the United States as far as these documents.
1: No, and you take a look. If you and I went to any junior college campus or any college campus in America, and we were to say, can you name three founding fathers? Typically, if they can name three, they'll name Thomas Jefferson, Benjamin Franklin, George Washington. And then, if you ask a follow-up question, what do you know about either one of them? Second thing they'll say is, they own slaves.
0: Mm-hmm.
1: And so, is there anything else about the life of Thomas Jefferson that would merit consideration, would merit study, would merit contemplating the things that he did and why he did it? And if you take a look at the volume of our founding fathers from 1770 to 1805, there's probably 300 or 250 major characters. And today we know two or three of them. There's a wealth of people. And all of our founding fathers were recipients of common grace. And by that I mean the rain fell on the just and the unjust alike. They realized for the most part that there was a divine being, and they would have to one day give an account to that divine being. And in their public proclamations as officials of their either colonial charters or state governments, they were, I can't say that they had a biblical worldview, but they at least honored biblical principles in the things that they did.
0: Dr. Tim Schmig, our guest here today on Crosstalk. Let's talk about some of these monuments that have come under attack. The New York Post reported just a couple months ago a story about the New York City Council. They said they're advancing a bid that could yank monuments honoring Washington, Jefferson, and Columbus. So let's begin talking about some of these, because we have a very distorted presentation of these individuals today. Let's begin with Washington. What should we be knowing about George Washington?
1: Well, a man of character. When Ronald Reagan gave his first inaugural address in 1981, he said directly in front of me, "A monument to a monumental man, George Washington, father of our country. He led our nation out of Revolutionary War into infant nationhood. He set the standard for what a president should be. He was a man of character in that he paid chaplains the exact same amount of money that he would pay a captain in the military. He thought that his soldiers should be attending divine services. He had a standard for himself that a series of principles that he wanted to live by, rules for civility. And so judging by the standards of the day, he was a man of character.
0: And yet, so many people have insisted, and you referred to this earlier, that he was a slaveholder. As such, there should not be a monument remembering him or any slaveholder. How do you respond to that?
1: Okay, so first of all, slavery was not an American invention. We inherited it from the British, which is what we were at the time. Paul Revere never went through the countryside and said, "The British are coming," because we were all British. He would have said, "The Redcoats are coming. The king's regulars are coming. The king's ministers own are coming." He would not have said the British are coming. We inherited a couple of really bad concepts from the British as colonists. Their lousy roads, we inherited that from them. Their very poor agricultural systems, we inherited that from them. Their caste system. In colonial America, there was the very rich and the very poor. We inherited that from them. And yes, slavery was a part of the American culture. The fact that they owned slaves, many times the slave owner would give them manumission or freedom upon the death of the slaveholder, except in the state of Virginia, it was very difficult to free a slave if you were indebted, because the people you owed the money to got the slave as payment of your debt. So to just let them go, there were laws against that. And so we look at it and we just say, okay, it was a very unfortunate thing. You know, we certainly don't condone that, but we say that was typical of the times. And we were not the only country that had slavery. Mm-hmm. And today, slavery is still worldwide. I mean, I'm not sure exactly what the statistics are, but I think they've said there's close to 25 million people enslaved today.
0: It's also very interesting that those who enslaved, those known as slaves, were of the same skin color.
1: Exactly. Mm-hmm. That's how we got them from Africa, from the slave traders there. Mm-hmm. And most of the slaves didn't end up in America. They ended up in the islands south of us, in that they were on the plantations, the sugar plantations, and other things. We got a few of them. I mean, proportionately fewer than the others, the Caribbean islands did.
0: You mentioned George Washington being a man of character. There are those who really wanted to make him king.
1: They did, and he turned it aside. Mm-hmm. And when you take a look at the life of George Washington, immediately after he died, there was a reverence for him. As a matter of fact, you could get a Washington Bible. The salesman that would go city to city, they would put an imprint of a caricature of George Washington in the front, and they would sell the George Washington Bible. Mm. Then, a period after that, you go into the debunking period, which is the Parson Weems period of the stories that are probably myth, or at least some mythology to them. And then you have to get up into the total debunking of, well, he swore, you know, he did this, he did all of this and everything. And it's like, okay, we understand all of us are flawed. All of us have contradictions. And yet we take a look at the good that he did for this country, and I think that needs to be celebrated.
0: Let's take a look at another individual whose statues and memorials have been under attack, and that is Thomas Jefferson.
1: Yes. Well, Jefferson, one author called him the American Sphinx, in that you can look at Thomas Jefferson's writing at any period in his life and see a number of things totally contradictory in his life. A brilliant statesman. He writes his notes on the state of Virginia, and he travels Virginia, makes observations, has things that are said about that. He starts the University of Virginia. He's one of the authors of the Declaration of Independence. It's interesting when you look at his obelisk at Monticello, he does not list being president of the United States. Mm-hmm. He writes the Virginia Declaration of Rights, religious freedom, and all of these things that he does, and yet he is a slaveholder. And he's also a very poor money manager. He dies deeply in debt. And one of the ways that he gets out of debt is he sells his extensive library to the Library of Congress. When we took the VCY tour and we toured the Library of Congress, I had folks go in and look at the Jefferson Library. And to me, it's just amazing that you can look at books in this room that Thomas Jefferson would have held or possessed or looked or read from. So, yes, a man of tremendous contradictions. And then you also have to look at Jefferson's life on a timeline, because when he is the governor of Virginia, when he is at the Second Continental Congress writing the Declaration of Independence, he has a respect for spiritual things. Later in his life, when he's trying to start the University of Virginia and he wants to hire a professor by the name of Cooper, and Cooper is an infidel, a non-believer, and the pastors from the Valley area, Charlottesville, say, if you hire Cooper, we will not be sending any of our students to you. Well, at that point, he's older in life. He has no public position as far as government position, and he writes some pretty vehement things against clergy, against the deity. And so you look at it, when did he say this in his life? It was not indicative of all of his public statements early in his life.
0: Dr. Tim Schmig with us here today on Crosstalk from directs Stories in Stone, yeah, but also is executive director of the Michigan Association of Christian Schools, and has authored Stories in Stones, Our Heritage of Evidence. We're going to take a quick break. We'll be back in just 1 minute here on Crosstalk on the VCY American Network as we talk about the topic today, What Meaneth These Stones? And we're going to look further here today at other stones that have been under attack today, that of Christopher Columbus, that of Abraham Lincoln, and some other information as well that we trust you'll find quite fascinating as we see this attack taking place across our nation. 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Back in 1 minute.
2: 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Dr. Morris, this might seem simple, but where did music come from?
3: Chris, music is an integral part of being in the image of God. The early chapters of Genesis reveal that just within a few generations of creation, men were constructing musical instruments, both wind instruments and string instruments. Soon we see that even this was perverted. Lamech, one of the patriarchs, even sang a song boasting of his adventures and murderous prowess. Musical instruments have been found from soon after the flood. Even Neanderthal fossils are found in conjunction with musical instruments. You see, Chris, the evidence that we find supports the biblical truth of creation. Even music started back in Genesis.
2: For more information on the foundational principles set forth in Genesis, simply visit us on the web at www.icr.org. That's www.icr.org.
0: This is Crosstalk coming your way from the VCY American Network. Dr. Tim Schmig is with us today, Executive Director of Michigan Association of Christian Schools, Director of Stories in Stones. and author of Stories and Stones, Our Heritage of Evidence. Friends, we're talking about this attack that we have seen more recently in recent years against the monuments, against the statues of our nation. We're talking about some in particular that have been targeted, George Washington. We have schools that are even changing names from some of these individuals. Another we were just talking about was Thomas Jefferson. And before we move on to someone else, Tim, I'd like to ask you about Thomas Jefferson in particular, because there are many who will hold him up and say, well, he is the one that promoted and came up with the idea of separation of church and state, and therefore we should not have the church engaging in the affairs of the state.
1: Well, in 1801, when the New England pastor Leland rolled a 2,000-pound cheese to Thomas Jefferson, guaranteeing Jefferson that the cheese was milked from Republican cows out in the New England area, he brought this massive cheese to the White House and gave it to Thomas Jefferson, the executive mansion at the time. That very same day, Thomas Jefferson answers a letter from the Danbury Baptists, a group of Baptist churches in western Connecticut. And in that, they are asking the question, will President Jefferson, like his predecessors, give days, declare days of fasting and prayer? And in that, Jefferson makes a statement that there is a wall of separation between church and state. And what Jefferson's concept of the wall of separation, I think, has been most clearly defined by Dr. Dan Dreisbach from American University, where Jefferson's concept of the wall would be between the federal and the state government. He had no problems with state governments promoting days of fasting and prayer. And the whole idea of that letter, the Danbury Baptist letter, it lies dormant until the mid-1800s, when one of the Supreme Court justices remembers that his law professor mentioned that letter. So he contacted the Library of Congress and said, we need a copy of that letter. I'd like to see it as we are adjudicating this case. And so we don't have Xerox machines back then. So the clerk copies Jefferson's letter word for word, almost. Jefferson says that this is the legitimate power of government declaring days of fasting and prayer. And the clerk mistranslates the word, and he says, this is the legislative power of government. Mm. And all of a sudden, that misstatement in the letter, it enters the American lexicon. And so that about 1860-70, you get that in the one Supreme Court case mentioned a few more times. And then you come to the Everson v. Board of Education Supreme Court case, where the whole idea is, can a public school bus be used to transport children to a private parochial school? Justice Hugo Black, the Ku Klux Klansman, is the one who writes in the Everson case that there is a wall of separation which must be held high and impregnable. So since then, Jefferson has been quoted as far as the author of Separation of Church and State multiple times every single year. And even during Jefferson's lifetime, they tried to credit him with the First Amendment. He says, no, I didn't do that. I was an ambassador to France when they were debating that.
0: So therefore, it's very much a misnomer as far as this wall of separation.
1: Oh, yes, it is. And it's unfortunate, but other things like that have happened in history where miscommunication, wrong identification. It's like, okay, this is our present reality. We deal with it, even though there's no way we can unring that bell.
0: Yeah. Tim, let's talk about another one of these monuments. And I know we could spend a whole program on each one of these characters.
1: Absolutely.
0: Here. But let's talk about Christopher Columbus for a bit. We are trying to erase him, to Columbus statues coming down. And also, even looking at the calendar, there are many who have no longer allowed for Columbus Day, but we have to have Indigenous
1: People's Day. Yes, exactly. And in Washington, D.C., right outside of Union Station, they have the Christopher Columbus Monument. It had a fountain to it that hasn't been working in years. In, I think, 1992, somebody put red paint all over the monument. And to me, that's a modern phenomenon in the last 100 years, because in 1892, the equivalent of the National Education Association printed a New Testament in honor of Christopher Columbus. Hmm. So for the first 300 years, we venerate the man, and we are thankful for, and I love it, discovering a new world, all right? And, you know, you take a look, and obviously he's another one of those who should have known better. Mm-hmm. And so we look at through the lens of today, look back, and they should have done something different, and they didn't. What the modern-day Protestants do about our history is, first of all, they criticize it. They should have known better. Then they try to correct it. Well, he could have done this, but he didn't. And then they condemn it, and part of the condemnation is tearing down the statues, taking names off schools, removing murals from government offices, and these types of things. Because they must think that if it's out of sight, out of mind. But the reality of it is, we've been given this as 1 Corinthians chapter 10 says, history is given to us, number one, as an example. We learn something good from them. But also the word ensample means scar or mark. And if we get a scar on us because we didn't do things well or we did something stupid, we look at that scar and we think, oh, yeah, I don't need to do that again.
0: Right.
1: And so sometimes the negative lesson is just as powerful as the positive lesson.
0: Let's talk about somebody else, and that is Abraham Lincoln.
1: Yes.
0: You know, we talked about slavery, and many would say, you know, Abraham freed the slaves. How could it be that he is being targeted in all of this? And yet, you know, the Emancipation Proclamation came under him, and yet one of the monuments known as the statue as the Emancipation Statue has become under attack as well.
1: Well, there you go again, because I don't think they thoroughly understand what they're doing when they tear down the monuments. They see a monument, it needs to be torn down because it's a monument. Even to the point of total insanity that out in Seattle, they wanted to tear down the monument to Jimi Hendrix, who is the patron saint of rebellion. Why would they tear down that monument? When we go to Washington, D.C., and we stand at Ford's Theater, we turn across the street and we look at Peterson House, and there's a museum to Abraham Lincoln there. There is a four-story circular staircase, and the staircase is surrounding books about Abraham Lincoln. There are more books written about Abraham Lincoln than any other president, the rest of the presidents combined, probably. And to study the life of Abraham Lincoln, number one, he kept the nation, he kept the Union together. He did what he had to do. He was a man who, for his time, was very wise, eloquent in the things that he did. You go to the Lincoln Memorial, you take a look at his second inaugural address off to the left-hand side. It is the most theological statement in American history. It's just replete with Bible references, prayers, requests that as we go into a national healing after the Civil War, that there would be kindness shown to the widow and to the orphan with charity towards with malice towards none, with charity for all. And for whatever reason, you know, he didn't do enough. Well, he did everything that he could. And as a matter of fact, when you take a look at the American experience, the men who signed the Constitution of the United States, they were slaveholders, the southern states, not a few in the middle states, very few in the northern states. But in order to get this country after the Revolutionary War, they had to have a compromise. And the compromise was we're gradually going to phase out slavery. It doesn't work. And then we have the Great Civil War. We're the only nation that's fought a civil war to eliminate slavery.
0: It's very interesting indeed. And when you consider the proclamation that he did, day of prayer, of fasting,
1: yes,
0: reconciliation,
1: yes,
0: and so forth, he talked about all the wonderful blessings that we had as a nation. But
1: we have forgotten God.
0: Mm-hmm.
1: Exactly. And he understood, you know, that basically, he believed, I think, in the providential view of history, that ultimately there is a divine providence over everything. Man is responsible for his mm-hmm. actions. Man is responsible for the things. And one of the things that he talks about in his second inaugural address is that God punishes national sins. And this national sin of slavery, the punishment for it, has been the Civil War that has killed almost 750,000 people. Almost every family, North and South, was touched by the Civil War.
0: Yeah. Dr. Tim Schmig with us here today on Crosstalk. And our topic today, What Meaneth These Stones? And talking about this. And Tim, I know there are so many more monuments and statues and individuals we could talk about, but I'd like to approach this from another aspect. And that is, when I looked and as I was preparing for today's program, all of a sudden some of these communist goals start mm-hmm. coming through my mind. Here's goal number 30 from the communist goals. Discredit the American founding fathers. Present them as selfish aristocrats who had no concern for the common man.
1: Mm-hmm.
0: We're seeing that fulfilled.
1: All right. Well, think about it. Today, the hymn of today's Protestants is "In Mao We Trust," and they have "How Great Mao Art," and they look at the communist model and they totally ignore the 53, the 20 million people that were killed in these communist regimes, and they look at this and they use it to denigrate it. Eldridge Cleaver and others would say that basically the history of the United States, a quote from Eldridge Cleaver, said that the government of America was a government of the pigs, by the pigs, and for the pigs. Mm. And then they talked about the fact that we need to destroy the past, condemn the condemn the present, and rewrite the future, which is exactly what communist China did with their plans and with their cultural revolution. They destroyed the past so that if we can destroy it, it didn't happen.
0: So, friends, I want you to understand one of the communist goals is for a discrediting of the founding fathers. And
1: yes,
0: that is part of the goal. Here's another one. Goal number 22 says, continue discrediting American culture by degrading all forms of artistic expression. Eliminate all good sculpture from parks and buildings. Substitute shapeless, awkward, and meaningless forms.
1: Oh, absolutely. And I get that. And yet what they when they tear down the Thomas Jefferson statue, when they remove it out of the City Hall of New York or where it was, I don't think they're tearing down Jefferson the man, but they're tearing down Jefferson the ideas that he was able to plant in seed form in our country. Things like freedom of speech, trial by jury, scientific inquiry, individual liberty, the rule of law. Mm. He would have very much assented to, if you want good laws, follow the Ten Commandments. And so, are they tearing down the statue of the slaveholder or the ideas that he put in seed form in this country, which has basically given us the greatest, freest country in the world for the last, 250 years?
0: It's because those stones remind us of those ideals.
1: Absolutely. Mm. They're a testament. And when Israel went into the Promised Land, when they were to create the monument, it was a national monument with a spiritual heritage. What meaning by these stones? Well, there was a day that the Jordan River was three times its normal width at flood stage. God miraculously dried that up and brought us here. And so we look at the monuments to some of the giants on whose shoulders we stand. We cannot criticize them for not being able to see as far as they could. We shouldn't criticize them for decisions that we know today they shouldn't have done.
0: Mm-hmm.
1: Just like, I think it's humorous. All of us have done this, but we look back to our high school graduation pictures and we think, what was I thinking when I bought that suit?
0: Yeah.
1: All of us have regrets.
0: Fifth quarter quarterbacking.
1: Exactly.
0: So
1: Monday morning quarter. That's it.
0: Right. And we see that being played before us. Friends, a quick break is coming before us here, and just a little bit more discussion, but we'll also be providing you opportunity to call in on the program as well. So certainly be formulating your questions, your brief comments for us here today. Dr. Tim Schmig is with us, and asking that question, what meaneth these stones? Looking at some of the attacks that are taking place, but what is the motive behind this as well? And we are seeing the communist goals are very much at play in destroying our nation's heritage. We'll be back in 1 minute. 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
1: The program is called Crosstalk, and it comes your way here from the VCY American Network. With us today, Dr. Tim Schmig, as we ask the question, what meaneth these stones? As we see the heritage of our nation under attack in so many different ways, we see it, you know, manifest through the taking down of monuments, murals, paintings, anything that having to do with these. Yet, you know, it's amazing when one goes to the U.S. Supreme Court building, how many places in that building are engraved the Ten Commandments and Moses. Tim, there's great significance that the founders had etched into these buildings. That is our heritage.
2: It's our heritage, and it's not just there's Solomon that's there. There's Moses that's there. Mm-hmm. On the eastern side of the Supreme Court building at the pediment, there's Moses holding the Ten Commandments. Mm-hmm. As you walk into the great chamber, you will see an oak panel door there, and it's got Roman numerals 1 through 5 on one side, 6 through 10 on the other side, which if you Google it, go to that fount of all knowledge, Google, and it will say that is the icon for the Ten Commandments.
1: Mm. Not the Bill of Rights.
2: Not the Bill of Rights, no.
1: Tim, we know that the education system is being used to accomplish these communist goals and to accomplish this upheaval that's going on. Listen to goal number 17. Get control of the schools, use them as transmission belts for socialism and current communist propaganda. Soften the curriculum, get control of teachers' associations, put the party line in textbooks.
2: Do you think that's happening today? I would say that for any parent out there, for any grandparent, I firmly believe that the last best hope for patriotism in America, for love of country, for instilling character in young people is either homeschooling or put your child in a Christian school. And the reason for that is people put their children in a Christian school for the things they can't get from the government schools. And it would be character and Bible study and then also a prayer and teaching young people that there is a responsibility. I've often been asked, working with the Michigan Association of Christian Schools, how do our students do in the real world? Because if you compare the government schools, Caesar's Palaces, to our schools, there's no comparison by gymnasium, science lab, computer lab, and yet our graduates get accepted in the military academies, all the places that they want to go. They do a commendable job. And the reality of it is, we haven't seen the real world east of Eden. We live in a fallen world right now, a world that has set its back to the Lord and not turned its face to the Lord. And so we work with fallen people and try as best as we can to say, follow me as I follow Christ. And I do believe it is God honoring to honor the things that the Lord has given us. And Isaiah chapter 6, the seraphim who shout day and night, the whole earth is full of his glory. Yeah. We need to see his glory and the Lord in our history and celebrate those things and make sure that they're passed on to the next generation. Ronald Reagan said, we are one generation from destruction.
1: Wow. That's sobering, folks. Let's open our phone lines here today on Crosstalk. Our number, 800-733-9829, 1-800-733-9829. Our guest today, Dr. Tim Schmig, and we're talking what meaneth these stones, and perhaps you have noticed matters going on in your own community, or certainly our nation's capital as it relates to the attack that we've seen upon remembering the heritage of our nation, whether it be that of statues or morals, I should say statutes as well, because that is very much the case. Our number, 800-733-9829. Tim, aside from the school aspect that you just mentioned, how should believers respond in such a time as this?
2: Well, I think that we need to speak up. We need to have a voice. I would say responding either by calling into programs like this, writing a letter to the editor, showing up at school board meetings, but letting their voice be heard, maybe writing to their elected officials, or better still, when their elected official is back in the district and they have, you know, coffee with the congressman or whatever, talk to them about these things. Let them know that you are concerned, because there's a concerted movement to have these monuments destroyed, to have an educational system that promotes indoctrination rather than education, and speak up to our elected officials. And if your elected official is not satisfying to you, run for office yourself. Mm-hmm. And there's nothing that says you can't run for office. And always remember, we pray for our elected officials. You know, the Bible tells us, I beseech therefore that first of all, prayers, supplications, intercessions, giving of thanks be made for kings, for all that are in authority. Pray that the Lord will change their heart. And if he doesn't change their heart, pray he changes their occupation.
1: And I know this is vitally important, Tim, as we consider even the movement that we've seen where schools have gone very rogue, woke, mm-hmm. in the materials that they offer. And there are a number of believers today in various school districts who said, I am going to make a difference. I'm going to run for office. And we need more individuals who are going to run for office, whether it be city council members, county board supervisors, state legislators, and certainly congressmen and U.S. senators as well.
2: Oh, absolutely. We're supposed to be salt and light. Mm-hmm. And salt in the salt shaker doesn't do much good. It's yeah. got to be applied into the, you know, into the society, into community.
1: Let's go to the phone lines. We have Dick calling from Washington. Hi, Dick. You're on the air.
3: Thank you, Jim. A little addition of information about Thomas Jefferson. Thomas Jefferson authored the Northwest Ordinance, which is north of the Ohio River to the Great Lakes, west to the Mississippi. And in that document, written, I think it was 1787, he banned slavery and involuntary servitude.
1: Tim, your response.
2: We knew that as we progress westward, I mean, once we got over the Appalachians and we realized how much land there was, and that was one of the things that Jefferson did with the Lewis and Clark expedition. How much land do we have, and can you find a waterway to the Pacific Ocean? Once we realized how much land there was, then you've got the great debate. Congress is divided almost equally between slaveholding states and free states, and what's the representation going to be? And that's where you come up in the three-fifths principle. And then also you've got the Missouri Compromise as far as states going westward. Are they going to be slave states or free states? But that is a good point. The other thing with the Northwest Ordinance is he instituted education in each community that was there. And then also another thing that I think is pretty interesting, if you travel very much in the east, the roads there can be as complex as any math problem you've ever seen. But it was said that in the Northwest Ordinance, roads would run north, south, east, west, except by the lay of the river or the lay of the land.
1: Hmm, very interesting. Thank you, Dick, for the issue here today.
3: Thank you.
1: Let's go to Jeff next in Garland, Texas. Jeff, you're on the air.
4: Good afternoon. I was just calling to ask why your guest keeps referring to these people who are wanting to remove all this stuff from our history. Why does he keep referring to them as Protestants?
2: Because they are, they're protesting. They're the protesters.
4: Okay, so it's not Protestant.
2: Not by denomination, but they're protesting something that they really don't know the principle that they're protesting from. I guess I should have clarified that earlier.
4: One other thing, if somebody was in an effort to preserve our history, if you will, let's say for like an end times type thing, to try to keep a history, some kind of a record, has anybody ever thought about putting together some kind of a list of concise works that kind of pretty much discusses these founding fathers and our history so that, you know, hey, this is so we can tell future generations you know, having a record, so to speak. You know, this is what really happened.
1: Jeff, thank you so much. And, you know, we've interviewed William J. Federer many, many times on this station and on Crosstalk. And one of his works that is just masterful is America's God and Country Encyclopedia of Quotations. Mm-hmm. And there you'll find references to God, going to the presidents and statesmen and founding documents pointing to that. But he's got a library of books dealing with these issues and has been interviewed often concerning them.
2: Bill Federer has done a wonderful job. David Barton has done a wonderful job. Scholarly work, anything by Dr. Dan Dreisbach, as far as the research and just the intent of what Thomas Jefferson was writing about with his letter to the Danbury Baptist. There's a wealth of information out there. You want to make sure that you're going to reputable sources. The researchers who are going back to first source documentation.
1: Dr. Catherine Millard is another.
2: Yes.
1: And she's got some great works. Thank you, Jeff. Malcolm in Osprey, Florida, you're on the air.
5: Good afternoon. Congratulations that you're talking at last about The Naked Communist, a book that is now an American classic. 0.2% of all books that year made that level. This book was mandatory reading, published 1958 from the Congressional Testimony in 1956 by Skousen. And this book was, as I said before, an American classic and necessary, mandatory reading for the FBI and CIA from 1958 to 1972. In 1972, the House Un-American Committee was abandoned, but mainly by two people from Michigan, and I'm also from Michigan, John Dingell and John Conyers, both very active in the communist movement. They abandoned and discontinued the House Un-American Committee in August of 1972. Therefore, the communists have had free reign in America since that date. This book should be mandatory reading in all high schools in America. I'm trying desperately to get it into Hillsdale College, but I'm meeting with some resistance there, which means the communists have infiltrated that institution too.
1: Well, I don't know whether
2: I don't know about that, but what I would say is this: today the truthful telling of our past is truly in a moral freefall, and it's being rewritten. I want you to listen to this quote by Chief Justice Earl Warren. And if you know anything about Earl Warren, if you traveled anywhere in the South during the 1960s, there would be billboards that said, "Impeach Earl Warren." Time Magazine, 1954. "I believe that no one can read the history of our country without realizing the good book and the spirit of the Savior have from the beginning been our guiding genius." Obviously, they're trying to rewrite our history, and they're trying to rewrite the history in their own image, because if you can destroy the past, then you control the future. And if you destroy the past and take these men of stature out of young people's lives, then you can reinsert new idols in their place.
1: Malcolm, thanks for the call today.
5: You're welcome.
1: Mary is calling from West Des Moines, Iowa. Mary, you're on the air.
6: Yes. I'm glad they mentioned Naked Communists. I was wondering if some organization like yours or other people that are always reporting these opposites, if it could just be printed on 3 or 4 sheets of paper, and it could, what the communists, their manifesto is and everything, and what they plan to do. And then the quote from Lenin or Marx that says, "Useful idiots."
1: Mm-hmm.
6: And then you can parallel it on the right with what has happened actually, and then ask a question: are you being a useful idiot? If so, rethink and look at this information and save our country, or something like that. And then it could be thrown from airplanes.
2: Well, I think
1: thank you, Mary.
2: I think what we want to do is we want to light a candle rather than curse the darkness. And by lighting a candle, it's being aware of what's going on in the culture. I think that every Christian should be aware of the Communist Manifesto, the Humanist Manifestos 1 and 2, so that when we see these ideas being circulated in the public square, which another thing that they talked about was the communists, the socialists, they want a naked public square, and that they do not want any sort of religious references or anything like that in the public square. So we need to speak up, and we need to be aware.
1: Thank you for the call. We're up against a break, and thank you, Mary. Our number to Crosstalk is 800-733-9829, 800-733-9829. I mentioned Bill Federer before. Let me just mention his book, America's God and Country Encyclopedia of Quotations. We do have that available through our ministry, as well as a book on socialism in which he lists all the communist goals. That is there. And you can reach out to our switchboard, 800-729-9829. But our guest is also written a book. We'll tell you about that after the break in 1 minute. What meaneth these stones? Our topic today on Crosstalk. Dr. Tim Schmig is with us today. And by the way, he's written a book, Stories in Stones, Our Heritage of Evidence. Tim, where can our listeners get a copy of the book?
2: It's available on Amazon. And they can just go right there, put my name, Schmig, Tim Schmig, Stories and Stones, and they can pick it up there.
1: Okay, S-C-H-M-I-G.
2: Yes, sir.
1: And you'll find it there. Again, it's called Stories in Stones, Our Heritage of Evidence. Let's go right back to the phone lines. Keith is calling from Napier, Nebraska. Hi, Keith, you're on the air.
7: Yes, thanks for taking my call. I was just, did your guest, did he ever read any books or film scene films by Christian J. Pinto? I'm sure that he would disagree with some of your what you're saying about Thomas Jefferson, because a lot of these people that founded our nation were Freemasons, and there's a lot of things that Thomas Jefferson would have said and did that led our nation astray into Freemasonry.
1: Okay, thank you for the comment, Tim.
2: Well, this is true, and a number of them had religious beliefs that we wouldn't agree with either, and yet we take a look at the government that they gave us. In spite of their flaws, mm-hmm. they still were able to give us, through common grace, the greatest, freest country in the world.
1: Yeah, and that's another whole issue on the Freemasonry and the founders in that regard, but thank you for raising that issue here today. John in Las Lunas, New Mexico, you're on the air.
8: Hi, God bless the USA. With the way that the Washington, D.C. is laid out, due to the pagan of Egypt to resurrect Osiris into the president every year, and the fact that there's a pyramid in back of our dollar with the eye of Nimrod right on top of it, man, I would say that it's been pretty far from God from day one, but thank you, Jesus Christ, whom you have revealed yourself to. Amen.
1: Okay, thank you for your comment. And I'll say this, the most important aspect is not who occupies the White House, it's who occupies your heart.
2: Exactly.
1: And so critical in all of this. Again, there's a whole history there as well, and does not rest solely upon the founding of the United States there. But you're going to find a number of things through the development of this nation that don't measure up to the truths of Scripture.
2: No, they don't. And you take a look at, First Corinthians chapter 10. When Paul recounts the history of Israel, they did some horrible things, mm-hmm. and God punished them for that. There's biographies of the life of David, incidents in David's life that you can't celebrate, and yet God said, David is a man after my own heart. So we celebrate the good, and we acknowledge that there's flaws, but we don't negate the whole person because of the flaw.
1: Right. And again, we have the greatest nation on earth as far as it was called the experiment. And wasn't it John Adams who said that it was made for religious and moral people, and our Constitution is not going to be good for anything else other than that?
2: Right. And with a representative republic, it is good for moral people. You have mm-hmm. to be able to obey the concepts and the principles right. of law. Mm-hmm. You cannot have anarchy. You cannot have every man doing that which is right in their own eyes.
1: Right.
2: A representative republic is obeying the law.
1: Brian is calling from Hebron, Kentucky. Brian, you're on the air.
9: Hi, good afternoon there, brothers. Thank you, Jim, for having Dr. Tim on there, another guy that I'm going to have to start sharing on social media. I like to share everything about our founding fathers from either, like you were saying, William Federer, Wall Builders has an enormous book of everything from the founding fathers, original intent and original writings. And you start to hear that 29 of our 56 signers of our Declaration of Independence were biblical scholars, theologians, And I just wanted to ask your guest, Dr. Tim, there, what he knew and what he could tell our listeners about Dr. Benjamin Rush.
2: Okay, Dr. Benjamin Rush was the youngest signer of the Declaration of Independence. As a matter of fact, he was a good friend with Thomas Jefferson, and he would sign his letters to Jefferson, your compatriot of 1776. In his mind, the high water mark of his life was signing the Declaration of Independence. And too often we look at the painting in the Capitol building and we just think, oh, just a bunch of, you know, dead guys who have gone on before us. But they were people just like us. As a matter of fact, Benjamin Rush was very much interested in Richard Stockton's daughter, and he was not getting anywhere as far as her showing interest in him. And so one day he said, you know, I heard a message from John Witherspoon. And she said, John Witherspoon, another signer of the Declaration of Independence, is my favorite preacher. Because of that, Richard Stockton allows his daughter to marry Benjamin Rush. Benjamin Rush is founder of the American Bible Society, Philadelphia Sunday School Movement. He does Surgeon General of the Continental Army. Benjamin Rush is one of those that not so much a forgotten founder like Roger Sherman, but someone that we could celebrate as well.
1: Thank you for the call here. We've got a caller from Milwaukee. Go ahead, caller. You're on the air.
10: Yes, I just have a question. Since those that want to rewrite history, a lot of that have to do with taking down anyone that had anything to do with slavery through the years. Well, wouldn't that, if they want to rewrite history, wouldn't that X out slavery? I mean, wouldn't they want to rewrite history and that would include slavery? I mean, what would that do to their agenda then? I mean, since they want to attack everyone that had anything to do with the history of slavery in this country.
1: Okay, thank you.
2: Well, we are in a position where they've leveled everybody except themselves. And, you know, we all know we all have flaws. We all have contradictions in our lives. We all look back at earlier times in our life and we wish we would have done something different. And yet the reality of it is, you know, the poet has said, time has forever barred the way. We can't return to yesterday. Out of reach, beyond the blue, tomorrow waits in vain for you. So take today, enjoy its measure. Soon it will be yesterday's treasure.
1: Thank you. Grady in Monticello, you're on the air.
11: Yes, this is Randy Lee. I understand everything you gentlemen have been talking about, but you are way above what has actually happened. In the last 60 years, the NEA has put together a school, public school curriculum, which basically has made certain that 80% of the public school system's children graduate as dysfunctional semi-illiterate.
1: I'm going to have to stop you there because we've only got a quarter of a minute left and want you to have a response here, Tim.
2: Well, there definitely is. We've gone from educating young people to indoctrinating them. And when you can indoctrinate them, you can get them to follow the herd, follow the crowd. And what we need today is teaching the ability to think critically and to act biblically in our society.
1: Thank you for your call, and we apologize to others on hold. We have run out of time. Our guest today, Tim Schmig, who is Director of Stories and Stones and Executive Director of Michigan Association of Christian Schools. 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God bless you, folks. 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
1: Back to Genesis with Dr. John Morris, scientist and creation researcher with the Institute for Creation Research. Dr. Morris, just how intelligent were the Neanderthal people?
2: Chris, the Neanderthals were people just like me and you. They were descendants of at least one of the tribes that migrated away from the Tower of Babel. Perhaps they lived in harsh conditions, but they were fully human. Archaeologists have even found that they had musical instruments, using the hollowed-out bones of animals perforated with holes like a flute. When replicas of these are made, it's found that they used the same musical scale that we use today. Mostly, they preferred minor keys. Of course, even the Israelites are known for their songs in minor keys, producing beautiful but haunting melodies. You see, Chris, even Neanderthals go back to Genesis, and so should we.
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0: There's a book that tells of a designer. This designer has a plan. 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
2: Take your Bible, if you would, now, and join me in Genesis 32, beginning in verse number 9. Now remember, on his way back, because we're fast forwarding, Jacob may have thought that that vision that he has of God is somewhat of a distant memory. He could have thought, you know, that was such an idealistic vow, and I made that so long ago. And maybe that was just the product of a fearful night and some fanciful dream, but certainly not the reality of this life. But finally, these many years later, Jacob has determined he has to go back to the place where he first, in a sense, met with God. And on this journey back, he's going to be reconciled with his brother, and a lot of wonderful things are going to happen. But more importantly, I personally believe he's going to be reconciled with his God. And his win is actually going to come about through his defeat. Oftentimes, it's interesting to me, before we win with others, we are oftentimes first defeated or humbled, as it were, by God. And Jacob is about to be defeated. Look, Genesis chapter 32, verse number 9. And Jacob said, O God of my father Abraham, and God of my father Isaac, the Lord which saidst unto me, God, I know you spoke with Abraham, and I know you spoke with Isaac, but God, you did also speak with me. And here's what he said, Return unto thy country, to thy kindred, and I will deal well with thee. Now look at this acknowledgement from Jacob. I am not worthy. The doors that are about to open for Jacob are profound, and I think they hinged on the recognition that Jacob comes and he says, God, I am not worthy of the least of thy mercies and of all the truth which thou hast showed unto thy servant. For with my staff I passed over this Jordan, and now I am become two bands. Do you know what he just said? He said, on my way out of this place, I carried with me a stick to help me walk. And now I'm coming back, and I have flocks and herds in abundance. I have wives and children and servants. I have more stuff than I could ever use. And God, you have brought me back. I've had to divide my company into two separate groups. And God, this is all a result of your blessing on my life. And I recognize I am not worthy of any of those mercies. How's God blessed you? I mean, how many here say, I only have the staff with which I, how blessed are we as a people? And Jacob recognizes the blessing of God in his own life. And he goes on and he says in verse number 11, deliver me, I pray thee, from the hand of my brother, from the hand of Esau, for I fear him, lest he will come and smite me and the mother with the children. And thou saidst, I will surely do thee good and make thy seed as the sand of the sea, which cannot be numbered for multitude. And he lodged there that same night and took of that which came to his hand a present for Esau, his brother. Do you know, Jacob has come to such an incredible place here. The first thing that he does is he positions himself as the first, and then he staggers the other two groups behind him. He says, listen, if Esau comes and someone's going to die, maybe it would be me first and then possibly the other two. All of my family, my children, maybe they will live. Jacob has come to a very significant place. But this is the night when Jacob is alone, when he now has another meeting, and we call it the wrestling match with God. Now, we're not going to take time today because we still have to get Jacob back to Bethel. But just as far as the timeline, the narrative, remember, Jacob left his family. He flees from Esau. He goes into the far country. He lives with Laban. He marries. He's there for some 20 years, and now he's coming back. And he still fears his brother, and he's about to have another encounter with God, a wrestling match with God. Now, in verse number 28 of chapter 32, notice at the conclusion of this wrestling match, Jacob held on. I mean, the angel that is presented here, this one that is here, who goes and holds on to Jacob, wrestles with Jacob. This man now just touches his thigh, and Jacob's thigh is put out of joint, and now he has no more strength. You have to have your legs to wrestle. Jacob has no more ability to wrestle. Now, some would say, well, wow, Jacob had power. No, Jacob had persistence. Jacob comes to the place where his power is recognized as he is just holding on. Listen, this one that Jacob wrestles with could have as easily ended the match just as he is the one who began it. Jacob's not looking for a fight. There came one and wrestles with Jacob. Personally, I believe this is a pre-incarnate appearance of Jesus the Christ. I think this is Jesus himself. And Jacob actually acknowledges later, I have seen God. But he comes and he begins this interaction. How many of you ever wrestled with your dad when you were a kid? How many of you ever did that? So when we were kids, man, we would have this big wrestle night, okay? Like that means you're moving the coffee table back. You're clearing out the little area in the living room. And dad would act like we're about to just, you know, tear his limbs off his body. He'd be laying down on the ground. He's like, whoa, don't, no, you're killing me. And we're just laughing, you know, pulling on his leg. But when dad was done, he'd just start rolling and kids would go flying, you know. And then he would take one of us and he'd put one of us down and then he'd grab another, put us on, and then the third one, and then start tickling, you know, and he takes us, you know, and like, oh, cut it out, you know. And just as easily as he wanted to, all dad has to do is just start moving and kids go flying. That's exactly what I believe was the situation with Jacob and this wrestling match. But you know what Jacob just decides? I'm not letting go. You made some promises to me long ago, and I am not letting go. You promised a blessing, and I'm not letting go until I have the assurance of the blessing. Do you know, I know that Jacob could have just said, God, I'm just trusting you. But Jacob said, I am holding on and I will not let go. Notice what the Bible says in verse number 28. And he said, here's the blessing. Thy name shall be called no more Jacob, but Israel. For as a prince hast thou power with God and with men and hast prevailed. Jacob, you made it. You have what you have been pleading for. You have the reality of the blessing of God. And he changed his name. He said, you now, right now, you are in possession of a new name. Your name shall be no more called Jacob, trickster, deceiver, supplanter. But now your name is Israel, prince with God. Interestingly enough, you know, in chapter 32, Jacob has this wrestling match, but as chapter 35 opens, guess what name he's still going by? He has a new name, but he's still being called Jacob. He's changed the name officially, but not practically. And while Jacob is close to Bethel, he meets with his brother. Everything is, in a sense, resolved. But instead of going back to the place where God was sending him, Bethel, I'm going to bring you back to this place. The vow that you made so long ago, you're going to come back and you're going to know that I have done all that I've promised. He still doesn't come to Bethel. In fact, he's a day's journey from Bethel, but he goes to Shechem. That's Genesis chapter 34. And Genesis chapter 34 is a godless chapter. Things happen to his daughter that we blush to speak about. Things happen with his wicked sons that go and again deceive their father. They lie to others. They trample on Jacob's name. I mean, over and over and over again in chapter 34, which is probably the space of at least 7 years, Jacob, who has a new name, does not have a new life to back up the name. At this point, you know, he's left Laban many years ago. He's resolved things with his brother, but he is living in a manner that is less than who he truly is. Look at what happens. Genesis 35, look at verse number 1. The first thing we start to see now in verse number 1 of chapter 35 is so important for Jacob. Verse number 1, "And God said unto Jacob, Arise, go up to Bethel, and dwell there, and make there an altar unto God that appeared unto thee when thou fledst from the face of Esau, thy brother." God is calling Jacob back to the place of original commitment. And when we see this, we see it repeated again. Genesis 32, verse number 9, God said, okay, go back. Jacob still hadn't fully returned. God had certainly honored his promise to Jacob many times over. Now some 30 years have passed since Jacob made that original vow to return to Bethel to acknowledge God's hand. And although Bethel is a short distance from Shechem, where Jacob now is, Jacob had been resting in his disobedience, and he's living in the land of the same. So what reasons does Jacob have to go back to Bethel? Well, first of all, divine reasons. God told him to go back. God said unto Jacob, arise and go to Bethel. Hey, let's pause here for just a moment. Has God instructed you to do anything? Have you had a word, so to speak, from God that you knew as sure as if God was speaking face to face with you? Do you know that God is calling each of us to some aspect of service to him? It doesn't matter the vocation. The word vocation has its original source in calling. So what has God called you to do? Are you functioning underneath that original call of God? Well, why is he going to go back? What motivation to return? Divine reasons, and also, I would say, discernment reasons. Do you know, Jacob has a very difficult time in Genesis 34 discerning the will of God. Like, I don't even know what I'm supposed to do. I know God has a plan for my life, but really, what am I supposed to do? How can a person know? How can Jacob know when he's living in disobedience? If Jacob truly wants to know the will of God, he has to start walking in the way of God. Do you know, God begins to give us direction when we start just taking steps of obedience with him. So what motivation? Listen, he's got a divine reason. God told him. He's got some discernment reasons. He's got to go back. So that's a return. Look, you see in the next verses, the removal. Not only a return, but a removal. He says, I'm serious about this. Look at verse number 2. Then Jacob said unto his household and to all that were with him, now listen to this, put away the strange gods that are among you, and be clean, and change your garments, and let us arise and go up to Bethel, and I will make there an altar unto God, who answered me in the day of my distress, and was with me in the way which I went. And they gave unto Jacob all the strange gods, plural, which were in their hand, and all their earrings which were in their ears, and Jacob hid them under the oak which was by Shechem. I find it interesting that Jacob knows of the corrupt practices of his family, but he had obviously done nothing about it.
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0: 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Advice, opinions, endless noise. 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
1: The U.S. Supreme Court keeps mail order access to abortion pills for now. This is Matt Staver with Freedom's Call. The High Court voted to extend an administrative block on a preliminary lower court ruling and keep mail order access to the chemical abortion drug mifepristone available while litigation continues. On May 8, a three-judge panel from the U.S. Fifth Circuit Court of Appeals preliminarily ruled that the FDA must reinstate the in-person requirement for dispensing mifepristone. Then the two drug companies asked the U.S. Supreme Court to pause this ruling by the Fifth Circuit. The justices voted to keep the abortion drug mifepristone available by mail while the case continues. Justice Thomas wrote, quote, "Drug companies are not entitled to a stay of an adverse court order based on lost profits from their criminal enterprise," close quote. Please pray and stay informed at Liberty Counsel's website, lc.org. That's lc.org.

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Jesus had the riches of earth, the poor would never know the abundance of heaven. If the Lord had lived in a palace, the homeless would never know a refuge. If the Savior had not been rejected, the outcast would not know acceptance. If the Redeemer had not been cast into the dungeon, the shackled would never know freedom. And if my champion had not fought the raging forces of hell, the soldiers of earth would never know

0: Welcome to Through the Bible, where an exciting story is about to unfold. Our teacher, Dr. J. Vernon McGee, brings us to one of the most beautiful love stories in Scripture. In Genesis 24, Abraham sends his servant on a mission back to their homeland to find a wife for his son Isaac. And the way that servant discovers God's choice may surprise you. Dr. McGee shows us something even deeper here, a picture of how God sends his Spirit into the world today, calling out a bride for his son, the church. So turn with me to Genesis chapter 24, beginning at verse 32. And as you settle into your seat on the Bible bus, let me share a few letters from our fellow passengers. You might say Through the Bible is still being used by the Holy Spirit to call hearts to Christ. First is a note from a teenager in Kenya. This program has helped me build a stronger foundation in my Christian journey. I like how spiritual topics are explained in a way even young people like me can understand. I feel guided to correct my life and grow closer to God. The teachings encourage me to read the Bible more and think deeply about my purpose and faith. I love that, don't you? And now listen to this letter from a listener in Zimbabwe. I was admitted to the hospital for a while, and I was excited to find that your programs were playing there. They became a daily boost, many times better than the medicine the doctor prescribed. The Bible verses and prayers helped me feel close to God even while I was in pain. My relationship with Him was renewed and I felt peace. I was so thankful when they helped me find a place to listen to the program after I was discharged. Thank you for bringing hope into the hospital. I've carried that hope home with me. I love hearing how God is using this hospital ministry in the Shona language, don't you? And we'll try to share a few more of those stories soon. Now, our last note comes from Dan in Indonesia. God's word has renewed my life. Before I started listening, I struggled with questions about why life is so difficult, what God really wants from us, and how to live out my faith in everyday challenges. Through this program, I've discovered how complete, consistent, and clear God's teaching is. Every episode shows how the Bible fits together beautifully, all pointing to God's love and His plan of salvation through Jesus Christ. Complete, consistent, and clear. What a wonderful description of God's Word, don't you think? Well, if you'd like to hear from listeners like these and then pray for millions around the world, join our World Prayer Team in our app or at ttb.org. Now let's ask the Lord to bless our time together. Heavenly Father, would you open our hearts and minds as we hear your word so that we can understand and respond to your mercy and grace that is given to all who believe in your Son. In his name we pray. Amen. Open your Bible to Genesis 24 as we continue our journey through the Bible with Dr. J. Vernon McGee.
1: Now, we have seen in chapter 24 here that Abraham sent his servant back to his own country, the land of Haran, where he'd come from in Mesopotamia, in order that he might get a bride for Isaac. Now I think as we come today to verse 32, that we ought to make this statement that here is a marvelous picture of the relationship of Christ and the church, which, by the way, one of the figures of speech that's used is that the church is to become someday the bride of Christ. And this is the way the church is being won today. The Father and the Son have sent the Holy Spirit into the world. And the Spirit of God, like this servant, has come to talk about another, to take the things of Christ, show them unto us. Now, this servant has gone to get a bride for Isaac. The Spirit of God is in the world to call out a bride for Christ. Now notice the marvelous dramatic effect that we have here. This is a wonderful and an exciting story. Now I'm reading verse 32. The man came into the house. He ungirded his camels, gave straw and provender for the camels, and water to wash his feet and the men's feet that were with him. And there was set meat before him to eat, but he said, I'll not eat until I have told mine errand. And he said, speak on. Now this servant of Abraham said, before I can eat, I want to tell you my mission. The Holy Spirit's come into the world to tell about another. And that's primary business as far as God is concerned. Now I know that there's other business that's very important. The business of our government. And of course, the news is great business today. And the great corporations, the great automobile companies, the airplane companies, all this is important, is great business. But if you want to really know why God is continuing to deal with this world, very frankly, he's not continuing to deal with it because of General Motors or because of the government in Washington, either Republican or Democrat, make no difference. That's not primary in heaven. And the stock market in Wall Street is of no great concern in heaven. The thing that's primary as far as God is concerned is to get the gospel out. The Spirit of God is here. Put this first. This servant would need. And now they tell him to speak on. He said, I'm Abraham's servant. And you notice his name is not given. The Lord Jesus said when the Holy Spirit comes, he'll not speak of himself, but he'll take the things of mine and show them unto you. And by the way, what is the name of the Holy Spirit? Has no name. He doesn't come to speak of himself. He's come to speak of Christ, of another. Now this servant is a servant of Abraham. Now notice, verse 35, and the Lord hath blessed my master greatly, and he's become great. He hath given him flocks and herds and silver and gold and men servants and maid servants and camels and asses. He tells about the Father's house, and that is something the Spirit of God would have you know. When he comes, he'll convict the world of sin, righteousness, and judgment. Those are the three things that he talks to the lost world about, and that the judgment is upon a sinful earth and upon mankind, and men are lost today because they're sinners. I hear the thing said today, men are lost because they reject Christ. They are not lost because they reject Christ. They're lost because they're sinners. And whether they heard about him or not, they're lost sinners. That's our condition today. That's the condition of man. And the Holy Spirit's come to let us know that there is a Savior that has borne our judgment, and he's been made over to us righteousness. We have a standing in heaven. He's come to speak of another. And now will you notice, the Lord hath blessed my master greatly, and he has all these things. How wonderful. My father is rich today in cattle, goods. Cattle on 1,000 hills are his. How great our father is. Verse 36, and Sarah, my master's wife, bare a son to my master when she was old, and unto him hath he given all that he hath. And Lord Jesus, he's the inheritor. We are joint heirs with him today. He's come now to tell this family, I'm after a bride for my master's son, and he's going to inherit all things. Now will you notice, and my master made me swear, saying, thou shalt not take a wife to my son of the daughters of the Canaanites in whose land I dwell. And friends, he's calling out sinners, but they're sinners that are born again, not a corruptible seed, but of incorruptible, of the Word of God that liveth and abideth forever. That's the ones he's calling out. Yes, sinners, but they've been made children of God. And if any man be in Christ, he's a new creation. He's not taking Canaanites. They have to be transformed. Now will you notice, but thou shalt go unto my father's house, to my kindred, take a wife unto my son. And I said unto my master, peradventure the woman will not follow me. And he said unto me, the Lord before whom I walk will send his angel with thee, and prosper thy way. Thou shalt take a wife for my son of my kindred, my father's house. Then shalt thou be clear from this my oath when thou comest to my kindred. And if they give not thee one, thou shalt be clear from my oath. And I came this day unto the well. And I said, O Lord God of my master Abraham, if now thou do prosper my way which I go, behold, I stand by the well of water. It shall come to pass that when the virgin cometh forth to draw water, and I say to her, give me, I pray thee, a little water of thy pitcher to drink. And she say to me, both drink thou, and I will also draw for thy camels. Let the same be the woman whom the Lord hath appointed out for my master's son. And before I'd done speaking in mine heart, behold, Rebekah came forth with her pitcher on her shoulder, and she went down under the well and drew water. And I said unto her, Let me drink, I pray thee. And she made haste, let down her pitcher from her shoulder, and said, Drink, and I'll give thy camels drink also. So I drank, and she made the camels drink also. And I asked her, and I said, Whose daughter art thou? And she said, The daughter of Bethuel, Nahor's son, who milk a bear unto him. And I put the earring upon her face, and the bracelets upon her hands. And I bowed down my head and worshipped the Lord, and blessed the Lord God of my master Abraham, which had led me in the right way to take my master's brother's daughter unto his son. And now, if ye will deal kindly and truly with my master, tell me, and if not, tell me, that I may turn to the right or to the left. Now, Laban is the spokesman for this family. Will you listen to him? And Laban and Bethuel answered and said, The thing proceedeth from the Lord. We cannot speak unto thee bad or good. Behold, Rebekah is before thee, take her and go, and let her be thy master's son's wife, as the Lord hath spoken. They said, As far as we're concerned, this is of the Lord, and you go ahead and take her. But now notice, it came to pass that when Abraham's servant heard their words, he worshipped the Lord, bowing himself to the earth. And the servant brought forth jewels of silver, jewels of gold and raiment, and gave them to Rebekah. He gave also to her brother and to her mother precious things. Now, this is the way the Spirit of God does. We have the earnest of the Spirit when we come to Christ, and being justified by faith, we have peace with God, we have access, we have joy, we have a hope, and we have the Holy Spirit. These are the wonderful things that have been made over to the believer today. Now we're told here in verse 54, they did eat and drink, he and the men that were with him. And they tarried all night, and they rose up in the morning, and he said, Send me away unto my master. And her brother and her mother said, Let the damsel abide with us a few days, at least 10, after that she shall go. And the very next morning, this servant said, I want to be on my way. I tell you, this is big business for him. And the brother said, Why? What's your hurry? Give us at least 10 days to tell her goodbye, but after all, we better talk this over with her. And he said unto them, Hinder me not, seeing the Lord hath prospered my way. Send me away, that I may go to my master. And they said, We'll call the damsel and inquire at her mouth. Now we've come to this very important part of this that I think's quite wonderful. I'm reading verse 58 now. Don't miss this. And they called Rebekah and said unto her, Wilt thou go with this man? And she said, I will go. Let's go back and look at this picture again. It's an oriental scene couched way back yonder in the beginning of time, at the dawn of humanity in a way, and yet man had been on this earth, I'm confident, thousands of years at this time. But as far as we're concerned, it's 4,000 years ago. And here is this family that they are entertaining a guest, a stranger, and they are entertaining him royally. They fed his camels, taken care of the servants. They set meat before him, a real feast, and he wanted to state his business. He did. And he told his strange business. He'd come to get a bride for his master's son, Isaac. And I can see this servant there as he brings out these gifts that he's giving to the family, gold and silver and trinkets. Abraham, you must remember, was a very rich man. Then he begins to tell about the master. And as he does, I see in that circle, that family circle, around that fire, out yonder in the background, a very beautiful girl standing just beyond the others with those deep brown eyes. She's listening. And you can tell she's listening. And as she listens, why, she hears the servant tell about Abraham. tells about how Isaac was born, tells about his miraculous birth, tells about his life, and then tells about the day that his father took him yonder on the top of Mount Moriah to offer him as a sacrifice, and how God spared him and would not take his life and gave him back life to the father. And now how the father has sent him a servant to get a bride, that they don't want to get one back there among the Canaanites. They'll get one that must be a like mind, one that has the same capacity for the living God, must be born again, you see, of the Word of God. And looking for a bride, she's listening all that time. And the transaction goes on. Now they turn to her. No one's paid much attention to her up to this point. But now all eyes turn to Rebekah. They said, "Rebekah, what about it? Will you go with this man?" And she doesn't hedge or fudge or beat around the bush or hesitate. She says, "I will go." May I say to you, have you ever noticed the men that the Lord Jesus called when he was here on earth? They left their nets and followed him. Oh, I know they went back a couple of times, but there came a day when they broke loose from those nets. They never went back to them. They followed him. They went with him. He today is still calling the Holy Spirit, the one that's taken again the servant place. You see, the Father and the Spirit sent the Son into the world to die for the world. And now the Son said when he went back, he'd send the Holy Spirit, the Comforter. And he's come now into the world. And he's calling out a bride. And he's saying, "Will you go? Here is the one who died for you. He'll save you. You have to be redeemed first. You have to come as a sinner to him. Take your rightful position and accept him as Savior. And when you do, you'll be born again. You'll become a child of God, put into the church that's going to be presented to him someday as a bride. And now you're to be interested in him. The question is, will you go? Will you accept the invitation? Will you trust Christ as your Savior? Now, you don't beat around the bush about this. You either do or you don't do. I never shall forget that I was speaking in a certain place back east. Fact of the matter of it was in Texas. And I presented Christ, and I said, "Will you accept him?" And I wasn't really through preaching. I never shall forget. There sat a young man. I could tell he was interested. He just got right up right there and then walked down. It had a tremendous effect upon the audience. He didn't have to be wishy-washy. There wasn't anything uncertain about him. My love, a clean-cut decision like that. That's the way he wants you, friends. That's the way he'll accept you, and the only way that he will accept you. Now, will you notice this? That doesn't end the story. They start out now, and they're going back to the promised land. And on the way back, will you notice? Verse 59, they sent away Rebekah, their sister, and her nurse, and Abraham's servant and his men. And they blessed Rebekah and said unto her, "Thou art our sister. Be thou the mother of thousands of millions, and let thy seed possess the gate of those which hate them." That's been fulfilled, friends, already. We're not talking now about unfulfilled prophecy. This is fulfilled. And Rebekah arose and her damsels, and they rode upon the camels and followed the man, and the servant took Rebekah and went his way. And now, will you notice, they had a long trip back. We're not told anything about that trip, but it's not easy riding a camel. I rode one from the little village there outside of Cairo down to the pyramids, and friends, that's as far as I want to ride on a camel. They call them the ship of the desert. Well, it is as rough as any trip I've ever had in a boat. It was rough, and they're not easy to ride. Imagine riding on those camels across the desert. I can see that they've had a hard day across that hot desert, and of an evening they stop at an oasis, and the campfire is built, and they have their evening meal, and they're sitting there before time to go to bed and have their sleep. And I hear Rebekah say to this servant, tell me about Isaac again. And the servant said, well, what do you want me to tell you? Tell me about the way he was born. Tell me about the way that his father offered him on the altar. Tell me the old, old story of Jesus and his love. And the servant said, well, I told that to you last night. He said, I know, but tell it again. Tell it again. And he tells it again. Never grows old. And so that night she has that sweet sleep, dreaming of the time when she'll meet this one. And then the next day they start out on the journey again, and the desert isn't quite as hot, and the camel isn't quite as rough, but it's a long ways. And so they continue. And finally they come in sight of the land of promise. They enter it, and now they come down to Lahairoi. And we read in verse 62, and Isaac came from the way of the well, Lahairoi, for he dwelt in the south country, way down in the pleasant country, you see, down at Hebron and Beersheba. And Isaac went out to meditate in the field at the eventide, and he lifted up his eyes and saw, and behold, the camels were coming. Now we're given a view of the coming of Christ that we do not have. So many are saying today, won't it be wonderful when the Lord comes and we'll be caught up with him? Well, there's another view, and that's to be with him when he comes. And most of the church has already gone through the doorway of death, and they'll be coming with him when he comes, and that the bodies might be raised and the spirit and the body joined together. Now, we read here that when he went out, they lifted up their eyes and they saw the camels were coming. Those that are alive are to be caught up with the dead, be caught up to meet the Lord in the air. And so those that have gone before in death, they're going to see him when he rises from the right hand of the Father. And then when he starts out to call his church and to meet his church yonder in the air. This is the picture, and what a glorious picture it is. And Rebekah lifted up her eyes, and when she saw Isaac, she lighted off the camel. For she had said unto the servant, what man is this that walketh in the field to meet us? And the servant said, it's my master. Therefore she took a veil and covered herself. And we'll have to be clothed with the righteousness of Christ, but he's been made over to us righteousness. He was delivered for our offenses, and he was raised for our justification. That is, that we might have a righteousness that would enable us to stand before God. And so she wants to know who he is, whom having not seen we love. And I wonder today, when he does come, are we going to know him? Oh, I know there's a song, I shall know him, I shall know him by the print of the nails in his hands. And I think that's going to be the way that we're going to know him when he comes. This is the union of these two. What a glorious, beautiful, wonderful picture this is before us. Now we read in verse 66, and the servant told Isaac all things that he had done. The Holy Spirit will deliver us at the day of redemption. We've been sealed under the day of redemption. Believe me, this servant was going to get the bride to Isaac. And Isaac brought her into his mother Sarah's tent, and he took Rebekah, and she became his wife. Now notice, and he loved her. The Christ loved the church and gave himself for it. And Isaac was comforted after his mother's death. And this reveals to you that Christ gains a great deal in our salvation. Oh, he wants us. He longs for us. Oh, that you and I today might be faithful to him, my beloved.
0: Well, just as Isaac longed for his bride, Jesus longs for his. Will you be part of the bride of Christ? Will you trust Christ as your Savior even today? If you've been listening to this glorious picture and haven't received him, it's time. Find out more about his offer of everlasting life when you come to him in faith. 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Now that Isaac and Rebekah are married, what will their family life be like? What kind of parents will they be? Well, join us for the rest of the story. I'm Steve Schwetz, and let's keep walking with the Lord in the light of His Word. I'll see you next time.

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1: Run like you've got somewhere to be. 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
1: With SRN News, I'm Jason Walker. Millions of Americans paying tribute to those men and women who've given all for our country. President Trump yesterday at Arlington National Cemetery.
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3: More than 300 people showing up, wearing red, white, and blue outfits and waving American flags at this patriotic ceremony. U.S. Army veteran and retired military intelligence officer Joe Bowler, who served in Vietnam, tells me he supports President Trump and the war in Iran, as he personally fears the evil that terrorists could do with a nuclear weapon.
4: I believe our country is doing the right thing to rid itself of an evil that presents itself.
3: Covering Memorial Day, Laura Winters, Peachtree City, Georgia.
1: United Nations now facing apparently a very serious money crisis.
5: The shortfall comes from large unpaid assessed contributions, notably from major economies, falling voluntary funds, and an old rule forcing refunds of unspent credits even when dues aren't collected. By the end of 2025, unpaid bills topped about $1.5 billion, hitting regular and peacekeeping budgets.
1: That is Ken Lorman reporting. India's trade minister says Canadian Prime Minister Mark Carney's recent visit to India has helped pave the way for a complete reset of Canada-India relations. Ties were strained until Carney's predecessor in the wake of 2023. This is SRN News. Well, Americans weigh in on government and religion. Here's Michael Harrington.
6: According to the latest poll from the Pew Research Center, 43% of the general population thinks Washington should seek to promote Christian values in the country, versus 38% who say no. 57% of white evangelicals want the government to promote Christian values, as do 55% of white Catholics and 51% of white mainline Protestants. Their survey also finds that even 13% of atheists

0: Hottest temperature recorded in May, 94.6 Fahrenheit.
1: Oh, it's too hot for me, even though I'm from Hong Kong, but that is a different level, I think.
2: How are you enjoying this?
3: I'm not. I don't like it at all.
4: You don't like it? That's why you're sitting there in the shade.
0: The UK Health Security Agency issued its first Amber Health Alert of the year, warning of a possible rise in heat-related deaths. In France, two deaths were reported, possibly sports-related.
5: C'est assez flippant pour la suite.
0: Men on Hubert in Paris says it's quite scary for the future, because we're not even in summer yet. I'm Ed Donahue.
6: Health workers battling the rapidly spreading outbreak of the rare type of Ebola in eastern Congo, and they're facing two threats. They risk, of course, contracting the virus, and they also say encountering a lot of hostility among many local people. More details at srnnews.com.
7: You have a future far better than your past, a hope superior to your disappointments, and a love that can't compare to the loneliness you've endured. 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God's more is an on-time delivery. 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
1: You know, here I am trying to find fulfillment and identity and all of these other little things that just never really fully satisfy. They never really deliver. 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
1: Jesus says that if you drink of his living water, he says you'll never thirst again. 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You're complete. And then all these other things in life that leave you hungry and thirsty for more, never really satisfied, you could actually finally enjoy them now like you never have before in their proper category where they belong. They're all supplementary, secondary to life.
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pushed ourselves a little further. 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

0: to future wars with Iran. He and fellow opposition leader Naftali Bennett have formed a coalition to challenge Netanyahu. Lapid ruled out a two-state solution and cooperation with Arab parties, but emphasized that Israel should avoid steps that would hinder a future Palestinian state.
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3: I don't know how many track stars we have in our midst, but it is hard to imagine a race that has no finish line. How would anyone ever know who won? The runners would just go round and round and round till everybody collapsed. Some race. And it's just as hard to imagine a football game with no clock. How would anyone ever know when the game was over? Well, what would happen would be that the players would just pass and run and punt and block and kick until the crowd got bored and went home, or the team got hurt and went to the hospital. Some game. And can you imagine what it would be like if there were no starting and stopping to your day at work? If all you did was stay there till there was nothing more to do or no more energy with which to do it. Some of us do that, perhaps. No, the thing that makes a race exciting is that final stretch when you know you're near the finish. You give it all you've got, and you know that someone will get a ribbon and everyone will get a rest. The thing that makes a football game exciting is that you know when the clock runs out, the team that's ahead at that time is the winner. So the closer you get to the end of the game, the more the excitement builds. The things that makes your day at work or at school passable is that you know that when the clock hits a certain point, no matter how late that might be, at least then you can call it quits and go home and start all over the next morning. Gosh, if it just went on and on and on, with no breaks, we'd all break from the pressure. God is quite aware of that need in man. It was for that very reason that an omniscient God in eternity past designed all of life in neat 24-hour packages, each with a place to start and each with a place to stop. He knew that that was all we could handle. We could handle one day's work at a time, one day's worries at a time, one day's joys at a time, one day's pressures at a time, one day's responsibilities at a time, period. He knew that his children couldn't completely grasp the expanse of eternity or completely handle that seemingly endlessness of time. So he lovingly sliced the loaf of life into carefully divided pieces, each of which would precisely be the number of minutes that perfectly suited his creation. And he called them days. Now, he could have made them 56 hours apiece. Praise God, he didn't. He could have made them the sun go down every 3 hours. Praise God, he didn't. He could have interspersed the nights with the days at random so that man would never know until he looked out the windows of life what to expect, but praise God, he didn't. So perfectly consistent are the days and the hours and seasons of life that man can carefully plan his wardrobe, his schedule, and his activities on a God-ordained system that is flawless. Night always follows day. Always. Summer always follows spring. Always. The sun even comes up with such precision that we can send astronauts reeling into space, program in advance their exact position at an exact time, and plan to the minute when they will return and where. Why? Because man is so talented? No. Man is the variable. He makes mistakes. God is the absolute. He has drawn on the calendars of time such exact standards that we do not measure his accuracy by our clocks. We measure our clocks by his accuracy. Our God is so faithful. It never even dawns on us to question his laws. They've never failed and they never will. Ours is a God of perfection and purpose. And it'll always be so. And it is both his perfection and his purpose that caused him to create time the way he did. His perfection made it to be infallibly consistent. His purpose made it to be incredibly practical. And the two together caused him to divide life into days, workable segments that you and I can cope with on our way to eternity. He made our bodies to need rest at the precise increments into which he divided night and day, light and darkness. And in the same way, he gave our souls the capacity to plan, to pursue, and to perceive life one day at a time. It might be well to note at the outset that the ways of God are beyond our understanding. Isaiah quoted the Father as saying, "As the heavens are higher than the earth, so are my ways higher than yours." Now, by the ways of God, we mean the system of design that governs his choices. In other words, he is not limited to the wisdom or perspective of man. Therefore, he can, from a higher vantage point, direct our paths through the deserts. For instance, because he can see the river on the other side. He is able to, from a higher vantage point, weave into the patterns of our lives pain. Because he can see beyond the pain to the spiritual benefits of suffering. He is able to, from his vantage point, even to allow his people to be persecuted, his son to be spit upon, railed at, and nailed to a Roman cross, for he could see beyond the cross to the crown, beyond the agony to our salvation. My friend, God's ways are not a little higher than ours. That's where man misses the mark. They are not slightly beyond our understanding. They are as much higher as heaven is above earth. If you cannot stand on earth, my friend, and touch heaven, then fret not that you cannot stand on earth and fathom the depths of the ways of God. It was not meant for you to understand in its entirety here. He has saved the best for later when he will expand your capacity to comprehend spiritual truth by removing the wrappings of sin so your spirit can be stretched to its limits. Until then, suffice it to say, his ways are higher than ours. It's important that we grasp that. Too many today, as in days gone by, are trying to patent God, wrapping him in a package that man can handle and defining his nature by that package. Don't do that. Our God isn't wrappable. His principles are predictable. His absolutes definable. But his nature cannot be limited by any of man's religious formulas. You see, that's what so baffled believers since the beginning of time when Adam and Eve couldn't believe that a loving God would limit their diets. Then they couldn't believe that a holy God would still love them with their eyes open. You see, they didn't understand the awesome ways of God. So faithful was he that he had to punish them. So loving was he that he had to forgive them. His ways were beyond their understanding. You see, we too cannot really fathom the ways of God. Just when we think we have the keys to spiritual perfection isolated into some little doctrinal package, and we have an exclusive on it, along comes someone or some group who seem to have missed the method but heard the message, and God uses them to change their world, and we don't understand it. No, he never changes his word, yet he continues to honor it even at the hands of those who, from our perspective, appear to misuse it. How can any? His ways are higher than ours. But perhaps his most unsearchable treasure is a treasure of prayer. Now, I don't know about you, but just when we think we have it isolated into what works and what doesn't, along comes someone who didn't read the same books and hasn't prayed and had the same experience we have, and they pray and God throws mountains into the sea. On the surface, prayer seems to be an enigma, doesn't it? God honors faith, but he demands submission. He demands us that we ask, but it says he already knows what we need. He uses physical illustrations, then tells us to pray for spiritual fruit. How do we pray? If his ways are so much higher than ours, can we learn enough of them to learn obedience? Of course we can. Let me tell you the key. The key is that we honor the principles without binding God legalistically to our own limitations. We're to maintain the integrity of the Word without compromising God's freedom to be Himself. You see, we can do that when we pray, if we pray as He taught us to pray. So that's, of course, what we're studying in this continuing series on the model prayer. Jesus took His disciples up into a mountain. He sat them down and He taught them about this blessed kingdom. It was going to be a kingdom of the heart that would express itself in the kingdom of this world as His children laid up treasures for a kingdom yet to come. That three kingdom concept was oftentimes more than His followers could grasp. But the fact that they did not understand it did not alter its truth. And in the same way, Jesus didn't give them a canned prayer to pray. He gave them an outline to use so they could be true to the principles and still free in the Spirit to pray. First of all, He told them to pray without fanfare, without calling attention to the fact that they were praying, so that their Father, who hears in secret, could reward them openly. And then He taught them to pray with a spirit of awe. He taught them to pray, "Our Father who art in heaven, hallowed be Thy name." In other words, God's Son taught God's children how to honor God's name. Now, that doesn't mean all of our prayers need to begin with the same words or even the same thoughts, but it does mean that for prayer to be prayer, a certain attitude of heart must exist in our lives, placing God on His rightful throne in heaven. It means if you view your God as less than He is, your prayer life will be less than it was meant to be. His name is holy. It is to be revered. The very mention of His character ought to envelop us with reverence as we try to behold the stark contrast between who He is and who we are. That's prayer. We are not mini gods assigned to planet Earth to pull the right strings and say the right words and overpower the God of heaven, forcing Him into submission. That's not prayer. We are to so envision the majesty of His ways as higher than ours that at the very recognition of His glory we will cry, "Thy kingdom come, Thy will be done on earth as it is in heaven." In other words, when we long to have nothing but His best, we will ask for nothing but His will. When we envision the perfectness of an eternity where God is at the center of all and all of creation worships Him in spirit and in truth, we'll desire that kind of existence on earth as it will be in heaven. God controlled, God designed, God exalting all of life, Christ in the center, on earth as it is in heaven. You see, that was His preamble to partitioning God. And then Jesus turns and gets incredibly practical. He says, "Give us this day our daily bread." At least four principles emerge from this one phrase that help us to further define the ways of God. The first has to do with the process of asking. Jesus says, when you pray, pray like this. And having taught His disciples to honor God by revering God, He teaches them to honor God by asking God to do what He's already promised. Now, what He promised was this. He promised to meet the basic needs of our lives one day at a time. Not in advance, though He may. Not a minute too late, ever. Not according to our standards, according to His. That's what He promised to do. Now, Jesus says, knowing what the Father has promised, ask Him. The first word we look at is the word give. The word translated give here is apparently used several ways in the New Testament, but here it seems to mean to supply. Jesus says, ask your Father to supply for you what He has already allotted to you. It'd be much the same as being in the military and having certain uniforms assigned to you. They would be there, paid for, with your name on them. All you would have to do is appear before the supply sergeant, ask for them, and they would be yours. Now, you wouldn't have to go in and tell him what color uniform looked best with your eyes. In fact, I wouldn't recommend it. And it wouldn't make much sense to go in and tell him you wanted twice as many as everyone else because you don't like to do laundry. That's not a good idea either. You wouldn't have to describe the kind of things you'd be doing so he'd know what fabric to use. You see, he would know in advance what you needed even before you ask. In fact, it will have already been provided for you before you ask. But my friend, unless you ask, you don't get them. Not because you don't need them, because that's your part of the bargain. All you must do is ask, but you must ask or you get nothing. Now, when you enlisted in God's army, he promised to supply all of your needs according to his riches in Christ Jesus. He promised to meet your spiritual needs abundantly, exceeding abundantly, above all that you ask or think. And he offered you to meet your physical needs, the very basic needs of your life, in the process, enough food to eat, enough clothes to cover your body. Now, because of his incredible grace, he obviously gives most of us much more than that, but to all of us he promises that, provided, of course, that we ask. The scripture says, if we ask, we receive. If we seek, we find. And if we're willing to continue knocking, the door will be opened. Conversely, though, if we fail to ask, we fail to receive. If we fail to seek, we fail to find. If we fail to knock, those doors become impenetrable stone walls. Why? If God knows what we need, why ask? Well, we've covered this before, but let's remind ourselves. For at least three reasons, we are told to ask. Number one, when we ask, it causes us to exercise our faith. The muscles of faith must be exercised or they don't function. And by failing to ask, we fail to place ourselves in that vulnerable position needed for us to develop faith. It's like a little boy telling his friends, my daddy's got this silver dollar that's worth $1 million stored up in a drawer, and it's going to be mine. He said I could have it. And you can just hear the kid in the playground saying, yeah, sure, it's yours. If it's really yours, go ask for it. Then we'll know. In other words, it's easy to say something's yours if you never ask, but you place it all on the line when you ask. Jesus said you've got to do that. Secondly, when we ask, it increases our level of dependence. It's a humiliating experience to have to ask for the basics. Society considers it demeaning. God considers it necessary. Otherwise, he knows we will begin to believe that he owes us something which he has decided simply out of grace to give us. And thirdly, when we ask, it accrues more glory to God. It takes self out of self-sufficiency, it takes man's glory out of the story, and it restores the credit for all of life to the hands of the provider. So for those three reasons, God insisted, even when we have a promise from God himself, that we ask. So Jesus quietly addresses the issue. When you pray, learn to humble yourself before God, yielding to his sovereignty, searching for his will, and ask him to supply that which in eternity past he has already promised to those who name his name. Well, let's go on. Principle number two surfaces in the next word. It says, give us our daily bread. This is apparently a corporate prayer from one member of the body on behalf of the whole body. It isn't give me this day my daily bread. That'd be more typical of how we pray, wouldn't it? Jesus sees our needs before we ask, but tells us to ask not for what we want, but what Christians around the world need. Give us this day. It focuses on a sovereign, omniscient God's love for his children wherever they are, and the whole of Scripture in context would seem to indicate that if our needs are being met and theirs aren't, it would only be natural for us to give part of ours to them. Now, I know what you're thinking. Get back to prayer. Haven't left. God has provided enough for all Christians everywhere. However, he has left some of the distribution procedures in our hands to test the depth of our love for the brethren. You see, the early church understood this. They viewed the needs of the whole body in the light of provisions made for the whole body. If there were some who were willing to work and they couldn't, those who could shared what they had with those who couldn't. If one church suffered want and another had abundance, the one who had gave to the one who didn't. That's what it means they had all things in common. then I have to ask myself, how dare we pray, give us this day our daily bread, when He has already given us more than that, and we're unwilling to pass on to the rest of the body to meet their needs. Now I know, but before you rise up in anger at that thought, may I simply suggest that you cross-reference it in Scripture, study it for yourself, and reach your own conclusion. But one thing's for sure, give us this day our daily bread is an individual prayer for a corporate need. You and I are to be as concerned about the rest of the body of Christ as we are about ourselves. Principle number 3 is just as revolutionary. It has to do with arranging our prayer priorities in 24-hour size requests so we can have both the faith to believe and the memory to remember when God does what He said He would. Now, once again, there are several reasons why God divided life into days. Let me review them very quickly. One, first of all, every new day is a living illustration of how faithful God is. Lamentations 3 clearly says, "Thy compassions fail not." They are what? New. How often? Every morning. Great is thy faithfulness. God has designed each new day to represent a new issue of mercy and grace. Yesterday's mistakes are gone. Yesterday's lost minutes cannot be redeemed. But a loving God wipes the slate clean, and the rising of the sun sends a love letter from the heavens to His children, says, "I am faithful. Start over." Great is His faithfulness. Amen. Secondly, daily prayer for daily provisions reminds man that God is the provider, period. Now, our illustration is always the manna in the wilderness. It was God's picture book. It shows us how He meets our needs. He meets them one day at a time, without our deserving it, without our hoarding it, and without our ordering it. Not always the quantity we ask for, and not always the quality we want, but always sufficient to meet our needs. So God divided night from day to remind us every morning that not only is He faithful, but were it not for His faithfulness, we would have what? Nothing. No air to breathe, no strength to walk, no job to work, no light to see, no food to eat. It is all a gift, and it is all renewable one day at a time. Thirdly, the division of time into days reminds us of the limits of our spiritual capacity and gives God a spiritual frame of reference in which to work in our lives. You see, we don't not only need daily provisions physically. In the world of the Spirit, we can only handle the plan of God one day at a time. That's why in Matthew 6, Jesus warns us, "Take no thought for tomorrow. Sufficient unto the day is the evil thereof." That's why Paul spoke in 1 Corinthians 15 about dying daily. That's why he commended the Bereans in Acts 17 for searching daily. It's why in 2 Corinthians 4 that the inner man is renewed daily. Why Jesus said in Luke 9 we are to take up our cross daily, one day at a time. That's all we can handle. So God ordained that man spend time with Him every day. In other words, we won't be able to store up spiritual strength any more than they could store up physical manna. Each became perishable after a certain date. Each had the same limits, one day at a time. Our God is asking us to concentrate our prayers on the needs of the body of Christ around the world for today. Now, the phrase "this day" is such an unusual one that Greek scholars have for centuries struggled over its exact meaning. But one thing seems certain. It has to do with literal provisions to meet basic needs one day at a time. Think about it. It may revolutionize the way you pray. Instead of a long list of personal wants, why not concentrate on praying your way around the world for those who belong to your God who do not have their daily bread? And then as you pray, let God lead you as to what part you are to have in being a part of the answer to your own prayer. Now, the phrase "daily bread" also carries with it some grounds for theological discussion, but most agree that in the context in which it's used in this passage, it is defining man's most basic physical need. It does not say daily wants. We wish it did. It does not say daily steaks. It does not say daily spiritual bread, though the analogy applies. It says, give us this day the things we need this day to exist this day. Supply us with the basics, Lord, just as you promised. Oh, that we could learn to pray like that. You see, most of us have defined our needs so materialistically and so presumptuously that we don't really understand the word need. What we think we need is what our peers have. And we're always seeking peers who have more, so we can presume upon God for more. Or what we think we need is whatever it takes to ease the burdens of life in this world, with no thought that what we consider a burden is to most of the world a luxury. To us, it's a burden to eat two meals a day. To many of our brethren around the world, two meals a day would be heaven on earth. Look at your prayers. To us, it's a burden to have one car. To most of the world, it'd be a luxury to have two. In much of the world, a luxury to have any. So we don't pray for needs, we pray for wants. And today's I've got a hunch God owes me a bunch theology just fuels the fire. It translates the promises of the Spirit into the language of the flesh and makes God unfaithful if he doesn't provide what we presumptuously demand. My friend, that is not praying. That is playing God. We need to learn to pray, give us this day exactly what we need today, Lord. No more, no less. Not what I need, Lord, what my brothers and sisters and I need. In the light of that, most of us ought to be filled not with a list of petty pleadings, but with a heart full of compassion for those around the world who are part of the body but lack life's needs. Oh, to learn to live, to learn to pray one day at a time. So tomorrow morning, why not fall to your knees at sunrise in utter adoration and praise and worship God for who he is? Humbly surrender to his sovereignty by yielding to his will. That's praying. Then consciously ask him to do whatever that day will most glorify his name on earth as it is in heaven, whatever it takes. May not be what you would plan. In fact, it probably won't. Our perspective is so limited, but nonetheless, ask him and then give that one day, that one 24-hour day back to him, trusting him to give you for that day all the grace you'll need. And then as you yield up that day and as you take up that cross for that day, why not ask him to meet the needs of the body of Christ around the world as he sees fit for that one day? And then open your heart as you pray and ask him what he would have you do to be a channel of disbursement for those whose needs he plans to meet through you, spiritually, physically. See, our God wants us to ask him to meet our needs. Not because he doesn't know what they are. He knows before we ask. He knows. In all likelihood, we don't. So he insists that we ask. It'll exercise our faith, it'll make us dependent, and it'll multiply his glory. We must ask, not now and then, every day. One day at a time, not every other day. Every day, one day at a time. We must ask that we may receive, that our joy may be full. And having asked for one day's needs to be met, and having yielded our lives to his will for one day's plans, then we can get up from our knees and go forth singing, prepared to live life and to give life the way the Master designed life, one day at a time.
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0: might not end up on your best of list. 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Be encouraged. 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
1: 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Dr. Morris, just how intelligent were the Neanderthal people?
2: Chris, the Neanderthals were people just like me and you. They were descendants of at least one of the tribes that migrated away from the Tower of Babel. Perhaps they lived in harsh conditions, but they were fully human. Archaeologists have even found that they had musical instruments, using the hollowed-out bones of animals perforated with holes like a flute. When replicas of these are made, it's found that they used the same musical scale that we use today. Mostly, they preferred minor keys. Of course, even the Israelites are known for their songs in minor keys, producing beautiful but haunting melodies. You see, Chris, even Neanderthals go back to Genesis, and so should we.
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1: The U.S. Supreme Court keeps mail order access to abortion pills for now. This is Matt Staver with Freedom's Call. The High Court voted to extend an administrative block on a preliminary lower court ruling and keep mail order access to the chemical abortion drug mifepristone available while litigation continues. On May 8, a three-judge panel from the U.S. Fifth Circuit Court of Appeals preliminarily ruled that the FDA must reinstate the in-person requirement for dispensing mifepristone. Then the two drug companies asked the U.S. Supreme Court to pause this ruling by the Fifth Circuit. The justices voted to keep the abortion drug mifepristone available by mail while the case continues. Justice Thomas wrote, quote, "Drug companies are not entitled to a stay of an adverse court order based on lost profits from their criminal enterprise," close quote. Please pray and stay informed at Liberty Counsel's website, lc.org. That's lc.org.

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2: Since there's no such creature as a perfect parent, we subject ourselves to a constant cross-examination in the courtroom of parental acceptability. Was I fair in my discipline? Did I overreact out of frustration and anger? Round and round go the self-doubts and recriminations, and guilt becomes a constant companion. The best way to handle guilt is to face it squarely, using it as a source of motivation for change where warranted. I would suggest that parents sit down together and discuss their feelings. Then ask yourselves, is my guilt valid? Can I do anything about it? If so, how? If not, isn't it appropriate that I lay the matter to rest? Remember that none of us can be perfect parents. Fortunately, we're permitted to make many mistakes through the years, provided the overall tone is somewhere near the right note.
1: For more information, visit drdobsonminute.org.

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1: 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Now with today's message, here's Pastor John from the pulpit of Bethel Baptist.
2: No one came to hear Susanna Wesley to give, you know, great thoughts on how to homeschool your kids and raise 19 kids. No one gave her recognition as Mother of the Year. She never had a platform to speak publicly. She just faithfully did what she was called to do when no one was watching. And while you may not know her name, Susanna Wesley, you probably know two of her sons, John Wesley and Charles Wesley. Those two would move forward to shape a movement that impacted millions. Millions of people came to Christ through their preaching. Hymns in our hymnals are written by each of them. And here's the truth of the story of Susanna Wesley. While her work was hidden, her work was not forgotten. God used it and impacted the world. You may be here this morning serving in a place no one sees, and doing what's right, but there's little response. Or maybe you're carrying responsibility that feels small and unnoticed. If you're not careful, you're going to believe that it doesn't matter. But I remind you, if He gave it to you, it matters. God sees it. He'll measure it. He'll remember. There's a fourth instruction in this story. Jesus intentionally leaves with a negative part of the story at the last. The fourth lesson is this: be faithful because God will rebuke. Look at verse 24. Then he which had received the one talent came and said, Lord, I knew thee that thou art a hard man, reaping where thou hast not sown and gathering where thou hast not strawed. And I was afraid, and I went and hid thy talent in the earth. And lo, thou hast that is thine. And the Lord answered and said unto him, thou wicked and slothful servant, thou knewest that I reap where I've sowed not and gather where I've not strawed. Thou oughtest therefore to have put my money to the exchangers, and then at my coming I should have received mine own with usury. Take therefore the talent from him and give it unto him which hath 10 talents. Just as sure as the Lord will remember and reward the faithful, he'll also rebuke the slothful. The third servant, he steps forward. The tone changes. You know, the other two said, Lord, I've taken what you've delivered unto me. I got your instruction. I'm just the steward. I've taken what you've delivered and I've invested it and I've doubled it. This one never speaks of anything of the investment, speaks of the stewardship. He says, Lord, I know you. Ooh, ooh. Be careful. When God has given you instruction, that you feel as if you can interpret what he's saying because you know him so well. God's instruction is always plain. It was plain here. Oh, but he comes and says, Lord, I knew you. And I know that you are a hard man. Do you see it in verse 24? Circle the word hard if you would, please. Here's what happens When we mistake our understanding of God. Number one, fear distorts your view of God. Lord, I knew that you are a hard man. The word hard is the Greek word where we get our English word sclerosis. And this one talent servant comes and he says, God, I know that you're a hard, rigid, demanding, stern, severe, harsh man. Now, that's not a statement of truth. We know the truth based on his interaction with the other two. He's a kind man. He's a just man. He rewards faithfulness. But this man with one talent made a statement based on perception shaped by fear. And fear has a way of rewriting who God is. You see, when fear takes over, God no longer appears to be good. God appears to be demanding. God no longer appears to be gracious. God appears to be unfair. And when your view of God is distorted, your response to God will be distorted as well. So when your faithfulness feels forgotten, the danger is not just that you slow down. The danger is that you start thinking incorrectly about God. If you haven't seen this, if you don't understand this, read your Bible. God does judge wickedness, but he loves his children. He loves you so much that he allowed his son to go to the cross for you. How much more can he say to you that he loves you, that he cares about you? God is not a hard God. God is not a rigid God. He made a way of escape for all of us. We ought to say praise God there. And if he's willing to do that, he's not going to do that with your life if he's willing to give even his own son for your soul. Fear distorts your view of God. Secondly, caution can become disobedience. Caution can become disobedience. Look at verse number 25. He says, listen, I know you. You're a hard man. You reap where you have not sown, and you gather where you've not strawed. And he says, and I was afraid, and I went and hid thy talent in the earth. He said, I didn't want to lose it. I didn't want to risk it. I didn't want to fail. I just took what you gave me and I buried it. I protected it. And notice what the response of the master is. Verse 26, thou wicked and slothful servant. Wicked and slothful. Wicked and slothful. Wickedness in my mind is someone who goes out and is a prodigal, who just spends it unwisely and wasted on riotous living. But in the story, Jesus equates wickedness with slothfulness. Not carelessness, not recklessness, slothfulness. And in God's mind, the failure to invest what God has given to him was not caution, it was neglect. That leads me to the third lesson. Unused stewardship is wasted opportunity. This steward says with great pride in verse number 25, lo, there that thou hast, that's thine. He basically says, everything you gave me, it's unchanged. No loss, no gain. It's all the same. You are secure. I've maintained what you've given me. And the master says, you ought to have at least put my money to the exchangers. You should have at least put that into a savings account and gotten 0.1% of interest off of it like most banks offer nowadays. But now, he said, you didn't even do that. You just buried it. You wasted it. And the consequence was this. Take therefore the talent from him, from the one who buried that one talent, and give it to the guy who I can know, I can trust, who's proven his faithfulness, who can handle more, the one who had a few things and now has many. Take it from the guy who started with 5 and now has 10. Give him one more. Now he has 11. Because unused stewardship is basically wasted opportunity. The lesson for us this morning is this. Don't waste what God's put in your hands. Don't let the fear of God, and I'm not talking about a reverential fear, I'm talking about a misunderstood fear. Don't let fear rewrite who God is, and don't let caution keep you from obedience. What do you have in your hands right now? What are you doing with it, and where are you putting it to work? Let me leave you with this story and we'll be finished. There's a book entitled The Fall of the Fortresses that was written by Elmer Bendiner. He was a B-17 bomber in World War II, and he tells the story of a mission that was flown over Germany near the end of World War II. During that mission, the plane that he was piloting took several direct hits from enemy fire, and some of those shells actually struck the fuel tank of that B-17. By all accounts, that plane should have immediately exploded in the air, but the plane didn't. In fact, they made it safely back to the base. After they landed, the crew began to inspect the damage, and they found 11 unexploded shells lodged in the fuel tank of that B-17. 11. Just one of those shells could have destroyed the entire aircraft. When they carefully began to dismantle those shells, they discovered something remarkable. Every one of those shells were empty. No explosives. Inside one of them, there was a small handwritten note. It was written by a worker who was part of the Nazi munitions factory that made those shells, but he was also working for the Czech underground, and he wrote this note: "This is all we can do for you now." That man who wrote that note, who didn't put the explosives in the shell, he may have died never knowing that that little small act of resistance made all the difference in the world. He never saw the plane. He never met the crew. He may have never heard the outcome. But he simply did what he could, where he was, with what he had. And in those moments of quiet faithfulness, an entire crew, their lives were saved. Their lives were spared. That's how God works. Listen, God works not through the loud, but through the still small voice. God doesn't work through the visible. Sometimes he works through the unseen. God doesn't work through the celebrated. He works through the faithful. And you may be here doing things for your family. You may be trying to do things as a Christian business person or a Christian employee. You may be trying to do things that seem routine, and you'll never see the full impact of your obedience. You'll never know how your faithfulness has reached others. You may never know the stories of how you have helped change lives until you're on the other side of eternity. So in those ordinary moments that God can turn into extraordinary moments, those ordinary moments when faithfulness feels forgotten, just stay faithful. And what feels small to you, that could be the very place God is doing his greatest work. And one day you'll walk into heaven. Jesus will greet you there, and he's not going to say, "Well known." He's not going to say to the preacher, "Well said." He's not going to say to you, "Well applauded." He'll look at us and say, "Well done, good and faithful servant."
1: As we close today, remember this: faithfulness is never wasted. There are seasons when obedience feels quiet, unnoticed, and even forgotten. You keep serving. Keep giving, keep doing what is right, and wonder if any of it really matters. But God sees differently than we do. He notices the hidden faithfulness, the steady obedience, and the quiet investment made day after day. And what is done for him is never overlooked. So do not lose heart in the ordinary places of life. Stay faithful with what God has placed in your hands. Because one day what was done quietly will be remembered openly. 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

Imelin in California wrote saying, "Our instrumental channel Stillwaters is a calming blessing during lunch." Janet also listens to that stream during her devotions. Barbara from Pennsylvania likes Fables of Faith on Sunshine Kids. Sean from Tennessee listens to Mountain Air, which is acoustic praise. And in case you haven't heard yet, our streaming channel Seasons switched last week to summertime sounds of picnics and patriotism. 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

0: What is an idol? Get it down big, plain, and straight. An idol is anything that you love more, fear more, serve more, or trust more than Almighty God. An idol is whatever is in first place in your life. That is an idol. Whatever your heart clings to, whatever your heart trusts in, that is your idol. Now, may I tell you this, that idolatry is the greatest sin that a man, a woman, a boy, or a girl can commit. Why? Because it transgresses the greatest commandment. What is the greatest commandment? Thou shalt love the Lord thy God with all thy heart, all thy soul, all thy strength, all thy mind. That's the first and great commandment. Idolatry, therefore, has to be the greatest sin because it breaks the greatest commandment.
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Please repeat after me to begin memorizing this week's hidden treasure, Psalm 4:1. Hear me when I call, O God of my righteousness. Thou hast enlarged me when I was in distress. Have mercy upon me and hear my prayer. Psalm 4:1. And one more time, Psalm 4:1. Hear me when I call, O God of my righteousness. Thou hast enlarged me when I was in distress. Have mercy upon me and hear my prayer. Psalm 4:1.

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This is our brain teaser segment with random information to help get your brain fully awake and ready for the day. For this brain teaser, I'm going to share a few facts you didn't know you needed to know. All of these facts are about animals. And here's the first. Cats have over 100 vocal sounds, while dogs only have about 10. Sea otters hold hands when they sleep to keep from drifting apart. Kangaroos can't walk backward, which is why they symbolize progress in Australia. Cows have best friends, and they can get stressed when separated. A snail can sleep for 3 years without waking up. Polar bears have black skin under their thick white fur. Ducks are known to have regional accents, just like humans. Parrots can dance to a beat, making them one of the few animals with rhythm. Did you know that there are more fake flamingos in the world than real ones? And here is your final fact that you didn't know you needed to know. An octopus has 3 hearts. One of those hearts is dedicated solely to the brain.

0: Wasps do the biologically impossible. Next on today's Creation Moment. And now, here's our Creation Moment host, Ian Taylor.
1: When it comes to wasps, you can just forget everything you ever learned about sexual reproduction in Biology 101. There are male and female wasps, but that has very little to do with wasp reproduction. For starters, male wasps can only reproduce female offspring. After mating, the female wasp stores the male seed in her sac in her reproductive tract. It will only be used when the female lays her eggs on the pupa of a fly, and then only if she wants daughters. The female can control how many of her offspring will be female and how many will be male. She can squeeze the sac to fertilize an egg when it is laid. That egg will produce a female. If she decides not to fertilize the egg, it will develop into a male. As scientists have studied this unusual system of reproduction, they have found that the story becomes even stranger. Some females produce only male offspring. Further research shows that this is due to factors inherited through the male line. The mystery is that there is no male line. Males can only produce females. Even worse for those who believe that wasps evolved instead of being created by God, this system offers so many disadvantages to the wasp that it should never have evolved at all. While the wasp is at a disadvantage in this arrangement, God has arranged things so that the wasp can indeed survive. That survival appears to serve another of God's purposes. It challenges those who think that there is no creator and God of the universe.
2: If you'd like to read more about creation science and biblical worldview issues, visit creationmoments.com for weekly blog posts, articles, and answers to frequently asked questions. 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
3: America turns 250 this year, old enough to have scars, young enough to need grace, because the truth underneath this country was never brand new, that freedom is worth protecting, that rights come from God. 250 years later, that truth still stands. 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

A short, simple thought for the day is up next, and then we're going to hear a bit more music before getting in some news. Here's that thought. Someone said when we draw near to God, our minds are refreshed, and our strength is renewed.

Happy Tuesday, and welcome to Hour 2 of Joy in the Morning on Rejoice Radio. Next up on our playlist is a song about the wonderful name of Jesus. Enjoy.

0: You know, here I am trying to find fulfillment and identity and all of these other little things that just never really fully satisfy. They never really deliver. It's like decaf, right?
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0: Jesus says that if you drink of his living water, he says you'll never thirst again. How is it that all these other things leave you hungry and thirsty for more, but he says you will never thirst again? The way that works is this, is because once you have that right relationship with your creator that you're always meant to have through his son Jesus, the search is over and you are complete. You're complete. And then all these other things in life that leave you hungry and thirsty for more, never really satisfied, you could actually finally enjoy them now like you never have before in their proper category where they belong. They're all supplementary, secondary to life.
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Our devotional is from John 3:6, which says, "That which is born of the flesh is flesh." A pastor wrote, "The young of many wild animals may be raised as pets, but they are still wild at heart." For example, my grandson found a baby rabbit, a day or two old, out of its nest last spring. He fed it from a bottle and it survived, becoming an affectionate pet. But as it developed, it began to disappear until one day it just didn't come back. While it seemed tame, it was actually wild and would always run away unless penned in a coop. And so too with a child. It has a sinful Adamic nature. Unless regenerated, its nature will assert itself. Oh, we may fence it in with the law to restrain it, but left to itself, it's going to go astray, because that which is born of the flesh is flesh. Ye must be born again. The fence of the law may restrain the sinner, but only the grace of God can give that sinner a new nature.

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1: The only entrance to the Holy of Holies was through the veil. And you couldn't come except through this veil. That veil speaks of the humanity of Christ. That veil speaks of the fact that when he was on the cross and dismissed his spirit, when he died, dismissed his spirit, why, the veil in the temple was rent in twain. The way to God was open. The way to God today is through Christ, the only way to God. There's only one entrance to the Holy of Holies. No man cometh to God but by me. It's when you and I stand before the veil, that's where we see him. Thank God it brings us into the presence of God.
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Questions from Psalm 30 for our approved workman segment. This psalm, penned by David, is a psalm of thanksgiving written when his house was dedicated. Here's the first question. What did the Lord do for the psalmist when he cried unto him? Did he heal him, protect him, or harbor him? He healed him, according to verse 2. The Lord brought his soul up from where? From the sepulcher, the tomb, or the grave? He used the word grave. What other word was used for grave? Was it pit, mound, or crypt? It was pit. How long does the Lord's anger endure? Is it just for a moment, a day, or a lifetime? Just a moment. We're going to get in four more questions tomorrow.

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1: Both my parents were drinkers, and alcohol flowed like water in our house. I was 14 when I got drunk the first time. I quit school my senior year and joined the Navy. Drinking and brawling became my pattern. A chief petty officer suggested I talk to a chaplain. I told the chaplain about my parents and that my grandfather, too, had been a terrible drunk before he got saved. The chaplain got me to pledge not to drink for a year, and that worked for a while. After I left the service, I met Eileen. We got married and had a son, but I was still a hopeless drunk. After 3 years, my wife left. I stayed drunk for 3 days. I wanted to take my life. I was so desperate, I cried out to God, and I called Eileen. She said she'd come home if I went to rehab, and I agreed, but she wanted more. She wanted me to receive the new life she'd found in the Lord. Eileen had begun taking our son to church, and sometimes I went along. One Sunday, the pastor said that we can't atone for our sins, but we can repent and accept God's free gift of salvation. The message convicted me, and one morning I went to the church alone. I repented of my sins, and I surrendered my life to Jesus Christ. Just like my grandfather, I started telling everyone about Jesus, my Savior. I'm Alexander Thompson. If the Son, therefore, shall make you free, ye shall be free indeed.
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4: With the Wall Street Business Report, I'm Bill Alexander. Millions of Americans have hit the roadways or have taken flights to cap off Memorial Day weekend. But it may not be without delays, traffic, or traffic chaos. More people flew this year than last Memorial Day, according to AAA, and that meant longer lines and further waits at some airports. Travelers flying out of Miami International Airport were thrown into chaos early on Memorial Day after sections of the terminals were evacuated. The Miami-Dade Sheriff's Office said they were responding to an unattended bag. Pope Leo XIV called for the robust regulation of artificial intelligence and for its developers to work for the common good rather than profit, issuing a sweeping manifesto on safeguarding humankind as the technology impacts everything from work to war. The U.S. stock market was closed in observance of Memorial Day. Normal trading hours returned today at 9:30 a.m. Eastern Time. For the Wall Street Business Report, I'm Bill Alexander in Washington.

As we begin to wrap up this hour of programming, I thought you'd enjoy this note that we received from Anne. She lives in Michigan. She's one of the many listeners on a limited income who gives sacrificially in order to keep our listener-supported ministry on the air. She also supports us by praying for us every day. What a blessing. Here's part of her note. She said, I listen on my iPad, streaming your channels. You are my family, and I'm most grateful to God for His provision. Sunday night, I turn on Still Waters and begin rejoicing with you for another week. I especially like Russell Kelfer's sermons, Rejoice Pulpit, the Moody Biographies, and the children's Bible stories on Sunshine Kids.

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1: With SRN News, I'm Rich Thomason in Washington. Secretary of State Rubio says there are details yet to be ironed out in talks with Iran.
2: Speaking from India, Rubio says the sides are working on an outline.
3: Suffice it to say that some progress has been made, significant progress, although not final progress has been made.
2: Regional officials say the deal would gradually reopen the Strait of Hormuz and see the U.S. blockade of Iranian ports end. Iran would give up its stockpile of highly enriched uranium. At Arlington National Cemetery, President Trump mentioned those who were killed fighting Iran.
4: We lost 13 wonderful souls, wonderful special people.
2: The president said there could be no 4th of July without America's armed forces, and there could be no Independence Day without Memorial Day. Ed Donahue, Washington.
1: And American forces have launched a new round of strikes on Iranian military targets. An evacuation order has been lifted for some of those evacuated from their homes near a chemical storage tank that was in danger of exploding in Southern California.
5: It's not over yet. We still have work to do.
1: Orange County Fire Chief Craig Covey.
5: There's two things that we're going to be still doing an operational operation on. Number one, we still have to mitigate a fire and very small explosion concern, and also a spill potential.
1: President Trump's endorsement has carried a lot of weight in recent GOP primaries. Today, we'll see how things go in Texas, where incumbent U.S. Senator John Cornyn faces off against Trump-endorsed Ken Paxton in a runoff. The winner faces Democrat James Tallarico in the general election. From Texas to Georgia to the Carolinas, forecasters say that flash flooding is possible today, much of the South swamped by torrential rains. Four people dead after a train collided with a school bus in northern Belgium. On Wall Street, Dow futures up 298 points. This is SRN News. A challenge to Idaho's bathroom bill has ended.
6: LGBT activists have dropped their lawsuit seeking to overturn the legislation which bars males from using female restrooms in the state's public schools. The measure also protects locker rooms, showers, and overnight accommodations for all students in kindergarten through the 12th grade. A growing number of states are passing similar bans, as well as barring males from competing against females in sports at the public school and collegiate levels. Michael Harrington reporting.
1: Pope Leo is calling for robust regulation of artificial intelligence and for its developers to work for the common good rather than profit. The pontiff issued his sweeping manifesto on safeguarding man from AI on Monday at an event which included remarks by Anthropic co-founder Chris Ola. Leading developers of AI seem to be cozying up to faith leaders, and some critics say it is a recruitment strategy. Tech leaders have been meeting with Christian, Jewish, and Muslim clergy. This is SRN News. A Dominican baseball star convicted of abusing a minor.
7: Tampa Bay Rays shortstop Wander Franco has been found criminally responsible for the sexual and psychological abuse of a minor by a judge in the Dominican Republic, but he will not serve a sentence. Franco was arrested in 2024, accused of having a relationship with a 14-year-old girl, during which time he paid the girl's mother thousands of dollars. The mother was found guilty of sex trafficking and sentenced to 10 years. The judge says he took into consideration that Franco was a victim of extortion, so he was given a judicial pardon. It's not clear what will happen to his major league career. The Rays placed him on the restricted list, which means he hasn't been getting paid. His full sentencing is set for June 16. I'm Jennifer King.
1: European Union officials say Europeans can expect oil and gas prices to remain above where they were before the Iran war, or at least until the end of 2027, and prices for other goods also following an upward trajectory. More details at srnnews.com.

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1: Come unto me, all ye that labor and are heavy laden, and I will give you rest.
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0: Welcome to Through the Bible, where an exciting story is about to unfold. Our teacher, Dr. J. Vernon McGee, brings us to one of the most beautiful love stories in Scripture. In Genesis 24, Abraham sends his servant on a mission back to their homeland to find a wife for his son Isaac. And the way that servant discovers God's choice may surprise you. Dr. McGee shows us something even deeper here, a picture of how God sends his Spirit into the world today, calling out a bride for his son, the church. So turn with me to Genesis chapter 24, beginning at verse 32. And as you settle into your seat on the Bible bus, let me share a few letters from our fellow passengers. You might say Through the Bible is still being used by the Holy Spirit to call hearts to Christ. First is a note from a teenager in Kenya. This program has helped me build a stronger foundation in my Christian journey. I like how spiritual topics are explained in a way even young people like me can understand. I feel guided to correct my life and grow closer to God. The teachings encourage me to read the Bible more and think deeply about my purpose and faith. I love that, don't you? And now listen to this letter from a listener in Zimbabwe. I was admitted to the hospital for a while, and I was excited to find that your programs were playing there. They became a daily boost, many times better than the medicine the doctor prescribed. The Bible verses and prayers helped me feel close to God even while I was in pain. My relationship with Him was renewed and I felt peace. I was so thankful when they helped me find a place to listen to the program after I was discharged. Thank you for bringing hope into the hospital. I've carried that hope home with me. I love hearing how God is using this hospital ministry in the Shona language, don't you? And we'll try to share a few more of those stories soon. Now, our last note comes from Dan in Indonesia. God's word has renewed my life. Before I started listening, I struggled with questions about why life is so difficult, what God really wants from us, and how to live out my faith in everyday challenges. Through this program, I've discovered how complete, consistent, and clear God's teaching is. Every episode shows how the Bible fits together beautifully, all pointing to God's love and His plan of salvation through Jesus Christ. Complete, consistent, and clear. What a wonderful description of God's Word, don't you think? Well, if you'd like to hear from listeners like these and then pray for millions around the world, join our World Prayer Team in our app or at ttb.org. Now let's ask the Lord to bless our time together. Heavenly Father, would you open our hearts and minds as we hear your word so that we can understand and respond to your mercy and grace that is given to all who believe in your Son. In his name we pray. Amen. Open your Bible to Genesis 24 as we continue our journey through the Bible with Dr. J. Vernon McGee.
1: Now, we have seen in chapter 24 here that Abraham sent his servant back to his own country, the land of Haran, where he'd come from in Mesopotamia, in order that he might get a bride for Isaac. Now, I think as we come today to verse 32, that we ought to make this statement that here is a marvelous picture of the relationship of Christ and the church, which, by the way, one of the figures of speech that's used is that the church is to become someday the bride of Christ. And this is the way the church is being won today. The Father and the Son have sent the Holy Spirit into the world. And the Spirit of God, like this servant, has come to talk about another, to take the things of Christ, show them unto us. Now, this servant has gone to get a bride for Isaac. The Spirit of God is in the world to call out a bride for Christ. Now notice the marvelous dramatic effect that we have here. This is a wonderful and an exciting story. Now I'm reading verse 32. The man came into the house. He ungirded his camels, gave straw and provender for the camels, and water to wash his feet and the men's feet that were with him. And there was set meat before him to eat, but he said, I'll not eat until I have told mine errand. And he said, speak on. Now, this servant of Abraham said, before I can eat, I want to tell you my mission. The Holy Spirit's come into the world to tell about another. And that's primary business as far as God is concerned. Now, I know that there's other business that's very important, the business of our government. And, of course, the news is great business today. And the great corporations, the great automobile companies, the airplane companies, all this is important, is great business. But if you want to really know why God is continuing to deal with this world, very frankly, he's not continuing to deal with it because of General Motors or because of the government in Washington, either Republican or Democrat, make no difference. That's not primary in heaven. And the stock market in Wall Street is of no great concern in heaven. The thing that's primary as far as God is concerned is to get the gospel out. The Spirit of God is here. Put this first. This servant would need. And now they tell him to speak on. He said, I'm Abraham's servant. And you notice his name is not given. The Lord Jesus said when the Holy Spirit comes, he'll not speak of himself, but he'll take the things of mine and show them unto you. And by the way, what is the name of the Holy Spirit? Has no name. He doesn't come to speak of himself. He's come to speak of Christ, of another. Now, this servant is a servant of Abraham. Now, notice verse 35, and the Lord hath blessed my master greatly, and he's become great. He hath given him flocks and herds and silver and gold and men servants and maid servants and camels and asses. He tells about the Father's house, and that is something the Spirit of God would have you know. When he comes, he'll convict the world of sin, righteousness, and judgment. Those are the three things that he talks to the lost world about, and that the judgment is upon a sinful earth and upon mankind, and men are lost today because they're sinners. I hear the things said today, men are lost because they reject Christ. They are not lost because they reject Christ. They are lost because they're sinners. And whether they heard about him or not, they're lost sinners. That's our condition today. That's the condition of man. And the Holy Spirit's come to let us know that there is a Savior that has borne our judgment, and he's been made over to us righteousness. We have a standing in heaven. He's come to speak of another. And now will you notice, the Lord hath blessed my master greatly. And he has all these things. How wonderful. My father is rich today in cattle, goods. Cattle on 1,000 hills are his. How great our father is. Verse 36, and Sarah, my master's wife, bare a son to my master when she was old, and unto him hath he given all that he hath. And Lord Jesus, he's the inheritor. We are joint heirs with him today. He's come now to tell this family, I'm after a bride for my master's son, and he's going to inherit all things. Now will you notice, and my master made me swear, saying, thou shalt not take a wife to my son of the daughters of the Canaanites in whose land I dwell. And friends, he's calling out sinners, but they're sinners that are born again, not a corruptible seed, but of incorruptible, of the word of God that liveth and abideth forever. That's the ones he's calling out. Yes, sinners, but they've been made children of God. And if any man be in Christ, he's a new creation. He's not taking Canaanites. They have to be transformed. Now will you notice, but thou shalt go unto my father's house, to my kindred, take a wife unto my son. And I said unto my master, peradventure the woman will not follow me. And he said unto me, the Lord before whom I walk will send his angel with thee, and prosper thy way. Thou shalt take a wife for my son of my kindred, my father's house. Then shalt thou be clear from this my oath, when thou comest to my kindred. And if they give not thee one, thou shalt be clear from my oath. And I came this day under the well, and I said, O Lord God of my master Abraham, if now thou do prosper my way which I go, behold, I stand by the well of water. It shall come to pass that when the virgin cometh forth to draw water, and I say to her, give me, I pray thee, a little water of thy pitcher to drink. And she say to me, both drink thou, and I will also draw for thy camels. Let the same be the woman whom the Lord hath appointed out for my master's son. And before I'd done speaking in mine heart, behold, Rebekah came forth with her pitcher on her shoulder, and she went down under the well and drew water. And I said unto her, Let me drink, I pray thee. And she made haste, let down her pitcher from her shoulder, and said, Drink, and I'll give thy camels drink also. So I drank, and she made the camels drink also. And I asked her, and I said, Whose daughter art thou? And she said, The daughter of Bethuel, Nahor's son, who milk a bear unto him. And I put the earring upon her face, and the bracelets upon her hands. And I bowed down my head and worshipped the Lord, and blessed the Lord God of my master Abraham, which had led me in the right way to take my master's brother's daughter unto his son. And now, if ye will deal kindly and truly with my master, tell me, and if not, tell me, that I may turn to the right or to the left. Now, Laban is the spokesman for this family. Will you listen to him? And Laban and Bethuel answered and said, The thing proceedeth from the Lord. We cannot speak unto thee bad or good. Behold, Rebekah is before thee, take her and go, and let her be thy master's son's wife, as the Lord hath spoken. They said, As far as we're concerned, this is of the Lord, and you go ahead and take her. But now notice, it came to pass that when Abraham's servant heard their words, he worshipped the Lord, bowing himself to the earth. And the servant brought forth jewels of silver, jewels of gold and raiment, and gave them to Rebekah. He gave also to her brother and to her mother precious things. Now, this is the way the Spirit of God does. We have the earnest of the Spirit when we come to Christ, and being justified by faith, we have peace with God, we have access, we have joy, we have a hope, and we have the Holy Spirit. These are the wonderful things that have been made over to the believer today. Now we're told here in verse 54, they did eat and drink, he and the men that were with him. And they tarried all night, and they rose up in the morning, and he said, Send me away unto my master. And her brother and her mother said, Let the damsel abide with us a few days, at least 10, after that she shall go. And the very next morning, this servant said, I want to be on my way. I tell you, this is big business for him. And the brother said, Why? What's your hurry? Give us at least 10 days to tell her goodbye, but after all, we better talk this over with her. And he said unto them, Hinder me not, seeing the Lord hath prospered my way. Send me away, that I may go to my master. And they said, We'll call the damsel and inquire at her mouth. Now we've come to this very important part of this that I think's quite wonderful. I'm reading verse 58 now. Don't miss this. And they called Rebekah and said unto her, Wilt thou go with this man? And she said, I will go. Let's go back and look at this picture again. It's an oriental scene couched way back yonder in the beginning of time, at the dawn of humanity in a way, and yet man had been on this earth, I'm confident, thousands of years at this time. But as far as we're concerned, it's 4,000 years ago. And here is this family that they are entertaining a guest, a stranger, and they are entertaining him royally. They fed his camels, taken care of the servants. They set meat before him, a real feast, and he wanted to state his business. He did. And he told his strange business. He'd come to get a bride for his master's son, Isaac. And I can see this servant there as he brings out these gifts that he's giving to the family, gold and silver and trinkets. Abraham, you must remember, was a very rich man. Then he begins to tell about the master. And as he does, I see in that circle, that family circle, around that fire, out yonder in the background, a very beautiful girl standing just beyond the others. With those deep brown eyes, she's listening, and you can tell she's listening. And as she listens, why, she hears the servant tell about Abraham. tells about how Isaac was born, tells about his miraculous birth, tells about his life, and then tells about the day that his father took him yonder on the top of Mount Moriah to offer him as a sacrifice, and how God spared him and would not take his life and gave him back life to the father. And now how the father has sent him a servant to get a bride, that they don't want to get one back there among the Canaanites. They've got one that must be a like mind, one that has the same capacity for the living God, must be born again, you see, of the Word of God. And they're looking for a bride. She's listening all that time. And the transaction goes on. Now they turn to her. No one's paid much attention to her up to this point. But now all eyes turn to Rebekah. They said, "Rebekah, what about it? Will you go with this man?" And she doesn't hedge or fudge or beat around the bush or hesitate. She says, "I will go." May I say to you, have you ever noticed the men that the Lord Jesus called when he was here on earth? They left their nets and followed him. Oh, I know they went back a couple of times, but there came a day when they broke loose from those nets. They never went back to them. They followed him. They went with him. He today is still calling the Holy Spirit, the one that's taken again the servant place. You see, the Father and the Spirit sent the Son into the world to die for the world. And now the Son said when he went back, he'd send the Holy Spirit, the Comforter. And he's come now into the world. And he's calling out a bride. And he's saying, "Will you go? Here is the one who died for you. He'll save you. You have to be redeemed first. You have to come as a sinner to him. Take your rightful position and accept him as Savior. And when you do, you'll be born again. You'll become a child of God, put into the church that's going to be presented to him someday as a bride. And now you're to be interested in him. The question is, will you go? Will you accept the invitation? Will you trust Christ as your Savior?" Now, you don't beat around the bush about this. You either do or you don't do. I never shall forget that I was speaking in a certain place back east. Fact of the matter of it was in Texas. And I presented Christ, and I said, "Will you accept him?" And I wasn't really through preaching. I never shall forget. There sat a young man. I could tell he was interested. He just got right up right there and then walked down. It had a tremendous effect upon the audience. He didn't have to be wishy-washy. There wasn't anything uncertain about him. My, I love a clean-cut decision like that. That's the way he wants you, friends. That's the way he'll accept you. And the only way that he will accept you. Now, will you notice this? That doesn't end the story. They start out now, and they're going back to the promised land. And on the way back, will you notice, verse 59, they sent away Rebekah, their sister, and her nurse, and Abraham's servant and his men. And they blessed Rebekah and said unto her, "Thou art our sister. Be thou the mother of thousands of millions, and let thy seed possess the gate of those which hate them." That's been fulfilled, friends, already. We're not talking now about unfulfilled prophecy. This is fulfilled. And Rebekah arose and her damsels, and they rode upon the camels and followed the man, and the servant took Rebekah and went his way. And now, will you notice, they had a long trip back. We're not told anything about that trip, but it's not easy riding a camel. I rode one from the little village there outside of Cairo down to the pyramids. And friends, that's as far as I want to ride on a camel. They call them the ship of the desert. Well, it is as rough as any trip I've ever had in a boat. It was rough, and they're not easy to ride. Imagine riding on those camels across the desert. I can see that they've had a hard day across that hot desert, and of an evening they stop at an oasis, and the campfire is built, and they have their evening meal, and they're sitting there before time to go to bed and have their sleep. And I hear Rebekah say to this servant, tell me about Isaac again. And the servant said, well, what do you want me to tell you? Tell me about the way he was born. Tell me about the way that his father offered him on the altar. Tell me the old, old story of Jesus and his love. And the servant said, well, I told that to you last night. He said, I know, but tell it again. Tell it again. And he tells it again. Never grows old. And so that night she has that sweet sleep, dreaming of the time when she'll meet this one. And then the next day they start out on the journey again, and the desert isn't quite as hot, and the camel isn't quite as rough, but it's a long ways, and so they continue. And finally they come in sight of the land of promise. They enter it, and now they come down to Lahairoi. And we read in verse 62, and Isaac came from the way of the well, Lahairoi, for he dwelt in the south country, way down in the pleasant country, you see, down at Hebron and Beersheba. And Isaac went out to meditate in the field at the eventide, and he lifted up his eyes and saw, and behold, the camels were coming. Now we're given a view of the coming of Christ that we do not have. So many are saying today, won't it be wonderful when the Lord comes and we'll be caught up with him? Well, there's another view, and that's to be with him when he comes. And most of the church has already gone through the doorway of death, and they'll be coming with him when he comes, and that the bodies might be raised and the spirit and the body joined together. Now, we read here that when he went out, they lifted up their eyes and they saw the camels were coming. Those that are alive are to be caught up with the dead, be caught up to meet the Lord in the air. And so those that have gone before in death, they're going to see him when he rises from the right hand of the Father. And then when he starts out to call his church and to meet his church yonder in the air. This is the picture, and what a glorious picture it is. And Rebekah lifted up her eyes, and when she saw Isaac, she lighted off the camel. For she had said unto the servant, what man is this that walketh in the field to meet us? And the servant said, it's my master. Therefore she took a veil and covered herself. And we'll have to be clothed with the righteousness of Christ, but he's been made over to us righteousness. He was delivered for our offenses, and he was raised for our justification. That is, that we might have a righteousness that would enable us to stand before God. And so she wants to know who he is, whom having not seen we love. And I wonder today, when he does come, are we going to know him? Oh, I know there's a song, I shall know him, I shall know him by the print of the nails in his hands. And I think that's going to be the way that we're going to know him when he comes. This is the union of these two. What a glorious, beautiful, wonderful picture this is before us. Now we read in verse 66, and the servant told Isaac all things that he had done. The Holy Spirit will deliver us at the day of redemption. We've been sealed under the day of redemption. Believe me, this servant was going to get the bride to Isaac. And Isaac brought her into his mother Sarah's tent, and he took Rebekah, and she became his wife. Now notice, and he loved her. The Christ loved the church and gave himself for it. And Isaac was comforted after his mother's death. And this reveals to you that Christ gains a great deal in our salvation. Oh, he wants us. He longs for us. Oh, that you and I today might be faithful to him, my beloved.
0: Well, just as Isaac longed for his bride, Jesus longs for his. Will you be part of the bride of Christ? Will you trust Christ as your Savior even today? If you've been listening to this glorious picture and haven't received him, it's time. Find out more about his offer of everlasting life when you come to him in faith. 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Now that Isaac and Rebekah are married, what will their family life be like? What kind of parents will they be? Well, join us for the rest of the story. I'm Steve Schwetz, and let's keep walking with the Lord in the light of His Word. I'll see you next time.

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1: Today doesn't have to be like yesterday. It won't be like 10 years ago on this date. You don't have to get historical. You don't have to relive the events where you once lived and the choices made in that place. God's grace has come. Forgiveness has replaced sin. And love launched an invasion that changed your life. This is New Life, and you've got so much living to do. You can access the soundtrack to this adventure right here. 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

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Though Satan lead the way, though he tries to crush our faith and steal our confidence away, God's word remains undaunted, a solid rock of trust.

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1: With SRN News, I'm Rich Thomason in Washington. Secretary of State Rubio says there are details yet to be ironed out in talks with Iran.
2: Speaking from India, Rubio says the sides are working on an outline.
3: Suffice it to say that some progress has been made, significant progress, although not final progress has been made.
2: Regional officials say the deal would gradually reopen the Strait of Hormuz and see the U.S. blockade of Iranian ports end. Iran would give up its stockpile of highly enriched uranium. At Arlington National Cemetery, President Trump mentioned those who were killed fighting Iran.
4: We lost 13 wonderful souls, wonderful special people.
2: The president said there could be no 4th of July without America's armed forces, and there could be no Independence Day without Memorial Day. Ed Donahue, Washington.
1: And American forces have launched a new round of strikes on Iranian military targets. An evacuation order has been lifted for some of those evacuated from their homes near a chemical storage tank that was in danger of exploding in Southern California.
5: It's not over yet. We still have work to do.
1: Orange County Fire Chief Craig Covey.
5: There's two things that we're going to be still doing an operation on. Number one, we still have to mitigate a fire and very small explosion concern, and also a spill potential.
1: President Trump's endorsement has carried a lot of weight in recent GOP primaries. Today, we'll see how things go in Texas, where incumbent U.S. Senator John Cornyn faces off against Trump-endorsed Ken Paxton in a runoff. The winner faces Democrat James Tallarico in the general election. From Texas to Georgia to the Carolinas, forecasters say that flash flooding is possible today, much of the South swamped by torrential rains. Four people dead after a train collided with a school bus in northern Belgium. On Wall Street, Dow futures up 298 points. This is SRN News. A challenge to Idaho's bathroom bill has ended.
6: LGBT activists have dropped their lawsuit seeking to overturn the legislation which bars males from using female restrooms in the state's public schools. The measure also protects locker rooms, showers, and overnight accommodations for all students in kindergarten through the 12th grade. A growing number of states are passing similar bans, as well as barring males from competing against females in sports at the public school and collegiate levels. Michael Harrington reporting.
1: Pope Leo is calling for robust regulation of artificial intelligence and for its developers to work for the common good rather than profit. The pontiff issued his sweeping manifesto on safeguarding man from AI on Monday at an event which included remarks by Anthropic co-founder Chris Ola. Leading developers of AI seem to be cozying up to faith leaders, and some critics say it is a recruitment strategy. Tech leaders have been meeting with Christian, Jewish, and Muslim clergy. This is SRN News. A Dominican baseball star convicted of abusing a minor.
7: Tampa Bay Rays shortstop Wander Franco has been found criminally responsible for the sexual and psychological abuse of a minor by a judge in the Dominican Republic, but he will not serve a sentence. Franco was arrested in 2024, accused of having a relationship with a 14-year-old girl, during which time he paid the girl's mother thousands of dollars. The mother was found guilty of sex trafficking and sentenced to 10 years. The judge says he took into consideration that Franco was a victim of extortion, so he was given a judicial pardon. It's not clear what will happen to his major league career. The Rays placed him on the restricted list, which means he hasn't been getting paid. His full sentencing is set for June 16th. I'm Jennifer King.
1: European Union officials say Europeans can expect oil and gas prices to remain above where they were before the Iran war, or at least until the end of 2027, and prices for other goods also following an upward trajectory. More details at srnnews.com.

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2: Take your Bible, if you would, now, and join me in Genesis 32, beginning in verse number 9. Now remember, on his way back, because we're fast forwarding, Jacob may have thought that that vision that he has of God is somewhat of a distant memory. He could have thought, you know, that was such an idealistic vow, and I made that so long ago. And maybe that was just the product of a fearful night and some fanciful dream, but certainly not the reality of this life. But finally, these many years later, Jacob has determined he has to go back to the place where he first, in a sense, met with God. And on this journey back, he's going to be reconciled with his brother, and a lot of wonderful things are going to happen. But more importantly, I personally believe he's going to be reconciled with his God. And his win is actually going to come about through his defeat. Oftentimes, it's interesting to me, before we win with others, we are oftentimes first defeated or humbled, as it were, by God. And Jacob is about to be defeated. Look, Genesis chapter 32, verse number 9. And Jacob said, O God of my father Abraham, and God of my father Isaac, the Lord which saidst unto me, God, I know you spoke with Abraham, and I know you spoke with Isaac, but God, you did also speak with me. And here's what he said. Return unto thy country, to thy kindred, and I will deal well with thee. Now look at this acknowledgement from Jacob. I am not worthy. The doors that are about to open for Jacob are profound, and I think they hinged on the recognition that Jacob comes and he says, God, I am not worthy of the least of thy mercies and of all the truth which thou hast showed unto thy servant. For with my staff I passed over this Jordan, and now I am become two bands. Do you know what he just said? He said, on my way out of this place, I carried with me a stick to help me walk. And now I'm coming back and I have flocks and herds in abundance. I have wives and children and servants. I have more stuff than I could ever use. And God, you have brought me back. I've had to divide my company into two separate groups. And God, this is all a result of your blessing on my life. And I recognize I am not worthy of any of those mercies. How's God blessed you? I mean, how many here say, I only have the staff with which I, how blessed are we as a people? And Jacob recognizes the blessing of God in his own life. And he goes on and he says in verse number 11, deliver me, I pray thee, from the hand of my brother, from the hand of Esau, for I fear him, lest he will come and smite me and the mother with the children. And thou saidst, I will surely do thee good and make thy seed as the sand of the sea, which cannot be numbered for multitude. And he lodged there that same night and took of that which came to his hand a present for Esau, his brother. Do you know, Jacob has come to such an incredible place here. The first thing that he does is he positions himself as the first, and then he staggers the other two groups behind him. He says, listen, if Esau comes and someone's going to die, maybe it would be me first and then possibly the other two. All of my family, my children, maybe they will live. Jacob has come to a very significant place. But this is the night when Jacob is alone when he now has another meeting, and we call it the wrestling match with God. Now, we're not going to take time today because we still have to get Jacob back to Bethel. But just as far as the timeline, the narrative, remember, Jacob left his family. He flees from Esau. He goes into the far country. He lives with Laban. He marries. He's there for some 20 years, and now he's coming back. And he still fears his brother, and he's about to have another encounter with God, a wrestling match with God. Now, in verse number 28 of chapter 32, notice at the conclusion of this wrestling match, Jacob held on. I mean, the angel that is presented here, this one that is here, who goes and holds on to Jacob, wrestles with Jacob. This man now just touches his thigh, and Jacob's thigh is put out of joint, and now he has no more strength. You have to have your legs to wrestle. Jacob has no more ability to wrestle. Now, some would say, well, wow, Jacob had power. No, Jacob had persistence. Jacob comes to the place where his power is recognized as he is just holding on. Listen, this one that Jacob wrestles with could have as easily ended the match just as he is the one who began it. Jacob's not looking for a fight. There came one and wrestles with Jacob. Personally, I believe this is a pre-incarnate appearance of Jesus the Christ. I think this is Jesus himself. And Jacob actually acknowledges later, I have seen God. But he comes and he begins this interaction. How many of you ever wrestled with your dad when you were a kid? How many of you ever did that? So when we were kids, man, we would have this big wrestle night, okay? Like that means you're moving the coffee table back. You're clearing out the little area in the living room. And dad would act like we're about to just, you know, tear his limbs off his body. He'd be laying down on the ground. He's like, whoa, don't, no, you're killing me. And we're just laughing, you know, pulling on his leg. But when dad was done, he'd just start rolling and kids would go flying, you know. And then he would take one of us and he'd put one of us down and then he'd grab another, put us on, and then the third one, and then start tickling, you know, and he takes it, you know, and like, oh, cut it out, you know. And just as easily as he wanted to, all dad has to do is just start moving and kids go flying. That's exactly what I believe was the situation with Jacob and this wrestling match. But you know what Jacob just decides? I'm not letting go. You made some promises to me long ago, and I am not letting go. You promised a blessing, and I'm not letting go until I have the assurance of the blessing. Do you know, I know that Jacob could have just said, God, I'm just trusting you. But Jacob said, I am holding on, and I will not let go. Notice what the Bible says in verse number 28. And he said, here's the blessing. Thy name shall be called no more Jacob, but Israel. For as a prince hast thou power with God and with men, and hast prevailed. Jacob, you made it. You have what you have been pleading for. You have the reality of the blessing of God. And he changed his name. He said, you now, right now, you are in possession of a new name. Your name shall be no more called Jacob, trickster, deceiver, supplanter. But now your name is Israel, prince with God. Interestingly enough, you know, in chapter 32, Jacob has this wrestling match, but as chapter 35 opens, guess what name he's still going by? He has a new name, but he's still being called Jacob. He's changed the name officially, but not practically. And while Jacob is close to Bethel, he meets with his brother. Everything is, in a sense, resolved. But instead of going back to the place where God was sending him, Bethel, I'm going to bring you back to this place. The vow that you made so long ago, you're going to come back and you're going to know that I have done all that I've promised. He still doesn't come to Bethel. In fact, he's a day's journey from Bethel, but he goes to Shechem. That's Genesis chapter 34. And Genesis chapter 34 is a godless chapter. Things happen to his daughter that we blush to speak about. Things happen with his wicked sons that go and again deceive their father. They lie to others. They trample on Jacob's name. I mean, over and over and over again in chapter 34, which is probably the space of at least 7 years, Jacob, who has a new name, does not have a new life to back up the name. At this point, you know, he's left Laban many years ago. He's resolved things with his brother, but he is living in a manner that is less than who he truly is. Look at what happens. Genesis 35, look at verse number 1. The first thing we start to see now in verse number 1 of chapter 35 is so important for Jacob. Verse number 1, "And God said unto Jacob, Arise, go up to Bethel, and dwell there, and make there an altar unto God that appeared unto thee when thou fledst from the face of Esau, thy brother." God is calling Jacob back to the place of original commitment. And when we see this, we see it repeated again. Genesis 32, verse number 9, God said, okay, go back. Jacob still hadn't fully returned. God had certainly honored his promise to Jacob many times over. Now some 30 years have passed since Jacob made that original vow to return to Bethel to acknowledge God's hand. And although Bethel is a short distance from Shechem, where Jacob now is, Jacob had been resting in his disobedience, and he's living in the land of the same. So what reasons does Jacob have to go back to Bethel? Well, first of all, divine reasons. God told him to go back. God said unto Jacob, arise and go to Bethel. Hey, let's pause here for just a moment. Has God instructed you to do anything? Have you had a word, so to speak, from God, that you knew as sure as if God was speaking face to face with you? Do you know that God is calling each of us to some aspect of service to him? It doesn't matter the vocation. The word vocation has its original source in calling. So what has God called you to do? Are you functioning underneath that original call of God? Well, why is he going to go back? What motivation to return? Divine reasons, and also, I would say, discernment reasons. Do you know, Jacob has a very difficult time in Genesis 34 discerning the will of God. Like, I don't even know what I'm supposed to do. I know God has a plan for my life, but really, what am I supposed to do? How can a person know? How can Jacob know when he's living in disobedience? If Jacob truly wants to know the will of God, he has to start walking in the way of God. Do you know, God begins to give us direction when we start just taking steps of obedience with him. So what motivation? Listen, he's got a divine reason. God told him. He's got some discernment reasons. He's got to go back. So that's a return. Look, you see in the next verses, the removal. Not only a return, but a removal. He says, I'm serious about this. Look at verse number 2. Then Jacob said unto his household and to all that were with him, now listen to this, put away the strange gods that are among you, and be clean, and change your garments, and let us arise and go up to Bethel, and I will make there an altar unto God, who answered me in the day of my distress, and was with me in the way which I went. And they gave unto Jacob all the strange gods, plural, which were in their hand, and all their earrings which were in their ears, and Jacob hid them under the oak which was by Shechem. I find it interesting that Jacob knows of the corrupt practices of his family, but he had obviously done nothing about it.
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2: Only 8 people. This is Ken Ham, author of the powerful apologetics book, A Flood of Evidence. Many Christians believe Noah's flood was just a local event. This idea doesn't come from the Bible. It comes from squeezing millions of years into Scripture. You see, if the flood was really global, then all the rock layers didn't take millions of years to form. Instead, they were formed just a few thousand years ago during the flood. So to accept millions of years, you have to reinterpret the flood. But in both the Old and New Testaments, we read that only 8 people survived on the ark. With a local flood, people outside the area would have been fine. This contradicts Scripture. You see, the Bible is very clear. The flood, it was a global event.
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3: I don't know how many track stars we have in our midst, but it is hard to imagine a race that has no finish line. How would anyone ever know who won? The runners would just go round and round and round till everybody collapsed. Some race. And it's just as hard to imagine a football game with no clock. How would anyone ever know when the game was over? Well, what would happen would be that the players would just pass and run and punt and block and kick until the crowd got bored and went home, or the team got hurt and went to the hospital. Some game. And can you imagine what it would be like if there were no starting and stopping to your day at work? If all you did was stay there till there was nothing more to do or no more energy with which to do it. Some of us do that, perhaps. No, the thing that makes a race exciting is that final stretch when you know you're near the finish. You give it all you've got, and you know that someone will get a ribbon and everyone will get a rest. The thing that makes a football game exciting is that you know when the clock runs out, the team that's ahead at that time is the winner. So the closer you get to the end of the game, the more the excitement builds. The things that makes your day at work or at school passable is that you know that when the clock hits a certain point, no matter how late that might be, at least then you can call it quits and go home and start all over the next morning. Gosh, if it just went on and on and on with no breaks, we'd all break from the pressure. God is quite aware of that need in man. It was for that very reason that an omniscient God in eternity past designed all of life in neat 24-hour packages, each with a place to start and each with a place to stop. He knew that that was all we could handle. We could handle one day's work at a time, one day's worries at a time, one day's joys at a time, one day's pressures at a time, one day's responsibilities at a time, period. He knew that his children couldn't completely grasp the expanse of eternity or completely handle that seemingly endlessness of time. So he lovingly sliced the loaf of life into carefully divided pieces, each of which would precisely be the number of minutes that perfectly suited his creation. And he called them days. Now he could have made them 56 hours apiece. Praise God, he didn't. He could have made them the sun go down every 3 hours. Praise God, he didn't. He could have interspersed the nights with the days at random so that man would never know until he looked out the windows of life what to expect, but praise God, he didn't. So perfectly consistent are the days and the hours and seasons of life that man can carefully plan his wardrobe, his schedule, and his activities on a God-ordained system that is flawless. Night always follows day. Always. Summer always follows spring. Always. The sun even comes up with such precision that we can send astronauts reeling into space, program in advance their exact position at an exact time, and plan to the minute when they will return and where. Why? Because man is so talented? No. Man is the variable. He makes mistakes. God is the absolute. He has drawn on the calendars of time such exact standards that we do not measure his accuracy by our clocks, we measure our clocks by his accuracy. Our God is so faithful, it never even dawns on us to question his laws. They've never failed, and they never will. Ours is a God of perfection and purpose, and it'll always be so. And it is both his perfection and his purpose that caused him to create time the way he did. His perfection made it to be infallibly consistent. His purpose made it to be incredibly practical. And the two together caused him to divide life into days, workable segments that you and I can cope with on our way to eternity. He made our bodies to need rest at the precise increments into which he divided night and day, light and darkness. And in the same way, he gave our souls the capacity to plan, to pursue, and to perceive life one day at a time. It might be well to note at the outset that the ways of God are beyond our understanding. Isaiah quoted the Father as saying, "As the heavens are higher than the earth, so are my ways higher than yours." Now, by the ways of God, we mean the system of design that governs his choices. In other words, he is not limited to the wisdom or perspective of man. Therefore, he can, from a higher vantage point, direct our paths through the deserts. For instance, because he can see the river on the other side. He is able to, from a higher vantage point, weave into the patterns of our lives pain. Because he can see beyond the pain to the spiritual benefits of suffering. He is able to, from his vantage point, even to allow his people to be persecuted, his son to be spit upon, railed at, and nailed to a Roman cross, for he could see beyond the cross to the crown, beyond the agony to our salvation. My friend, God's ways are not a little higher than ours. That's where man misses the mark. They are not slightly beyond our understanding. They are as much higher as heaven is above earth. If you cannot stand on earth, my friend, and touch heaven, then fret not that you cannot stand on earth and fathom the depths of the ways of God. It was not meant for you to understand in its entirety here. He has saved the best for later when he will expand your capacity to comprehend spiritual truth by removing the wrappings of sin so your spirit can be stretched to its limits. Until then, suffice it to say, his ways are higher than ours. It's important that we grasp that. Too many today, as in days gone by, are trying to patent God, wrapping him in a package that man can handle and defining his nature by that package. Don't do that. Our God isn't wrappable. His principles are predictable, his absolutes definable, but his nature cannot be limited by any of man's religious formulas. You see, that's what so baffled believers since the beginning of time when Adam and Eve couldn't believe that a loving God would limit their diets. Then they couldn't believe that a holy God would still love them with their eyes open. You see, they didn't understand the awesome ways of God. So faithful was he that he had to punish them. So loving was he that he had to forgive them. His ways were beyond their understanding. You see, we too cannot really fathom the ways of God. Just when we think we have the keys to spiritual perfection isolated into some little doctrinal package, and we have an exclusive on it, along comes someone or some group who seem to have missed the method but heard the message, and God uses them to change their world, and we don't understand it. No, he never changes his word, yet he continues to honor it even at the hands of those who, from our perspective, appear to misuse it. How can any? His ways are higher than ours. But perhaps his most unsearchable treasure is a treasure of prayer. Now, I don't know about you, but just when we think we have it isolated into what works and what doesn't, along comes someone who didn't read the same books and hasn't prayed and had the same experience we have, and they pray and God throws mountains into the sea. On the surface, prayer seems to be an enigma, doesn't it? God honors faith, but he demands submission. He demands us that we ask, but it says he already knows what we need. He uses physical illustrations, then tells us to pray for spiritual fruit. How do we pray? If his ways are so much higher than ours, can we learn enough of them to learn obedience? Of course we can. Let me tell you the key. The key is that we honor the principles without binding God legalistically to our own limitations. We're to maintain the integrity of the Word without compromising God's freedom to be Himself. You see, we can do that when we pray, if we pray as He taught us to pray. So that's, of course, what we're studying in this continuing series on the model prayer. Jesus took His disciples up into a mountain. He sat them down and He taught them about this blessed kingdom. It was going to be a kingdom of the heart that would express itself in the kingdom of this world as His children laid up treasures for a kingdom yet to come. That three kingdom concept was oftentimes more than His followers could grasp. But the fact that they did not understand it did not alter its truth. And in the same way, Jesus didn't give them a canned prayer to pray. He gave them an outline to use so they could be true to the principles and still free in the Spirit to pray. First of all, He told them to pray without fanfare, without calling attention to the fact that they were praying, so that their Father, who hears in secret, could reward them openly. And then He taught them to pray with a spirit of awe. He taught them to pray, "Our Father who art in heaven, hallowed be Thy name." In other words, God's Son taught God's children how to honor God's name. Now, that doesn't mean all of our prayers need to begin with the same words or even the same thoughts, but it does mean that for prayer to be prayer, a certain attitude of heart must exist in our lives, placing God on His rightful throne in heaven. It means if you view your God as less than He is, your prayer life will be less than it was meant to be. His name is holy. It is to be revered. The very mention of His character ought to envelop us with reverence as we try to behold the stark contrast between who He is and who we are. That's prayer. We are not mini gods assigned to planet Earth to pull the right strings and say the right words and overpower the God of heaven, forcing Him into submission. That's not prayer. We are to so envision the majesty of His ways as higher than ours that at the very recognition of His glory we will cry, "Thy kingdom come, Thy will be done on earth as it is in heaven." In other words, when we long to have nothing but His best, we will ask for nothing but His will. When we envision the perfectness of an eternity where God is at the center of all and all of creation worships Him in spirit and in truth, we'll desire that kind of existence on earth as it will be in heaven. God controlled, God designed, God exalting all of life, Christ in the center, on earth as it is in heaven. You see, that was His preamble to partitioning God. And then Jesus turns and gets incredibly practical. He says, "Give us this day our daily bread." At least four principles emerge from this one phrase that help us to further define the ways of God. The first has to do with the process of asking. Jesus says, when you pray, pray like this. And having taught His disciples to honor God by revering God, He teaches them to honor God by asking God to do what He's already promised. Now, what He promised was this. He promised to meet the basic needs of our lives one day at a time. Not in advance, though He may. Not a minute too late, ever. Not according to our standards, according to His. That's what He promised to do. Now, Jesus says, knowing what the Father has promised, ask Him. The first word we look at is the word give. The word translated give here is apparently used several ways in the New Testament, but here it seems to mean to supply. Jesus says, ask your Father to supply for you what He has already allotted to you. It'd be much the same as being in the military and having certain uniforms assigned to you. They would be there, paid for, with your name on them. All you would have to do is appear before the supply sergeant, ask for them, and they would be yours. Now, you wouldn't have to go in and tell him what color uniform looked best with your eyes. In fact, I wouldn't recommend it. And it wouldn't make much sense to go in and tell him you wanted twice as many as everyone else because you don't like to do laundry. That's not a good idea either. You wouldn't have to describe the kind of things you'd be doing so he'd know what fabric to use. You see, he would know in advance what you needed even before you ask. In fact, it will have already been provided for you before you ask. But my friend, unless you ask, you don't get them. Not because you don't need them, because that's your part of the bargain. All you must do is ask, but you must ask or you get nothing. Now, when you enlisted in God's army, he promised to supply all of your needs according to his riches in Christ Jesus. He promised to meet your spiritual needs abundantly, exceeding abundantly, above all that you ask or think. And he offered you to meet your physical needs, the very basic needs of your life in the process, enough food to eat, enough clothes to cover your body. Now, because of his incredible grace, he obviously gives most of us much more than that, but to all of us he promises that, provided, of course, that we ask. The scripture says, if we ask, we receive. If we seek, we find. And if we're willing to continue knocking, the door will be opened. Conversely, though, if we fail to ask, we fail to receive. If we fail to seek, we fail to find. If we fail to knock, those doors become impenetrable stone walls. Why? If God knows what we need, why ask? Well, we've covered this before, but let's remind ourselves. For at least three reasons, we are told to ask. Number one, when we ask, it causes us to exercise our faith. The muscles of faith must be exercised or they don't function. And by failing to ask, we fail to place ourselves in that vulnerable position needed for us to develop faith. It's like a little boy telling his friends, my daddy's got this silver dollar that's worth $1 million stored up in a drawer and it's going to be mine. He said I could have it. And you can just hear the kid in the playground saying, yeah, sure, it's yours. If it's really yours, go ask for it. Then we'll know. In other words, it's easy to say something's yours if you never ask, but you place it all on the line when you ask. Jesus said you've got to do that. Secondly, when we ask, it increases our level of dependence. It's a humiliating experience to have to ask for the basics. Society considers it demeaning. God considers it necessary. Otherwise, he knows we will begin to believe that he owes us something which he has decided simply out of grace to give us. And thirdly, when we ask, it accrues more glory to God. It takes self out of self-sufficiency. It takes man's glory out of the story, and it restores the credit for all of life to the hands of the provider. So for those three reasons, God insisted, even when we have a promise from God himself, that we ask. So Jesus quietly addresses the issue. When you pray, learn to humble yourself before God, yielding to his sovereignty, searching for his will, and ask him to supply that which in eternity past he has already promised to those who name his name. Well, let's go on. Principle number two surfaces in the next word. It says, give us our daily bread. This is apparently a corporate prayer from one member of the body on behalf of the whole body. It isn't give me this day my daily bread. That'd be more typical of how we pray, wouldn't it? Jesus sees our needs before we ask, but tells us to ask not for what we want, but what Christians around the world need. Give us this day. It focuses on a sovereign, omniscient God's love for his children wherever they are, and the whole of Scripture in context would seem to indicate that if our needs are being met and theirs aren't, it would only be natural for us to give part of ours to them. And I know what you're thinking. Get back to prayer. Haven't left. God has provided enough for all Christians everywhere. However, he has left some of the distribution procedures in our hands to test the depth of our love for the brethren. You see, the early church understood this. They viewed the needs of the whole body in the light of provisions made for the whole body. If there were some who were willing to work and they couldn't, those who could shared what they had with those who couldn't. If one church suffered want and another had abundance, the one who had gave to the one who didn't. That's what it means. They had all things in common. Then I have to ask myself, how dare we pray, give us this day our daily bread, when He has already given us more than that, and we're unwilling to pass on to the rest of the body to meet their needs? Now I know, but before you rise up in anger at that thought, may I simply suggest that you cross-reference it in Scripture, study it for yourself, and reach your own conclusion. But one thing's for sure, give us this day our daily bread, is an individual prayer for a corporate need. You and I are to be as concerned about the rest of the body of Christ as we are about ourselves. Principle number 3 is just as revolutionary. It has to do with arranging our prayer priorities in 24-hour size requests so we can have both the faith to believe and the memory to remember when God does what He said He would. Now, once again, there are several reasons why God divided life into days. Let me review them very quickly. One, first of all, every new day is a living illustration of how faithful God is. Lamentations 3 clearly says, "Thy compassions fail not." They are what? New. How often? Every morning. Great is thy faithfulness. God has designed each new day to represent a new issue of mercy and grace. Yesterday's mistakes are gone. Yesterday's lost minutes cannot be redeemed. But a loving God wipes the slate clean, and the rising of the sun sends a love letter from the heavens to His children, says, "I am faithful. Start over." Great is His faithfulness. Amen. Secondly, daily prayer for daily provisions reminds man that God is the provider, period. Now, our illustration is always the manna in the wilderness. It was God's picture book. It shows us how He meets our needs. He meets them one day at a time, without our deserving it, without our hoarding it, and without our ordering it. Not always the quantity we ask for, and not always the quality we want, but always sufficient to meet our needs. So God divided night from day to remind us every morning that not only is He faithful, but were it not for His faithfulness, we would have what? Nothing. No air to breathe, no strength to walk, no job to work, no light to see, no food to eat. It is all a gift, and it is all renewable one day at a time. Thirdly, the division of time into days reminds us of the limits of our spiritual capacity and gives God a spiritual frame of reference in which to work in our lives. You see, we don't not only need daily provisions physically, in the world of the Spirit, we can only handle the plan of God one day at a time. That's why in Matthew 6, Jesus warns us, "Take no thought for tomorrow. Sufficient unto the day is the evil thereof." That's why Paul spoke in 1 Corinthians 15 about dying daily. That's why he commended the Bereans in Acts 17 for searching daily. It's why in 2 Corinthians 4 that the inner man is renewed daily. Why Jesus said in Luke 9 we are to take up our cross daily, one day at a time. That's all we can handle. So God ordained that man spend time with Him every day. In other words, we won't be able to store up spiritual strength any more than they could store up physical manna. Each became perishable after a certain date. Each had the same limits, one day at a time. Our God is asking us to concentrate our prayers on the needs of the body of Christ around the world for today. Now, the phrase "this day" is such an unusual one that Greek scholars have for centuries struggled over its exact meaning. But one thing seems certain. It has to do with literal provisions to meet basic needs one day at a time. Think about it. It may revolutionize the way you pray. Instead of a long list of personal wants, why not concentrate on praying your way around the world for those who belong to your God who do not have their daily bread? And then as you pray, let God lead you as to what part you are to have in being a part of the answer to your own prayer. Now, the phrase daily bread also carries with it some grounds for theological discussion, but most agree that in the context in which it's used in this passage, it is defining man's most basic physical need. It does not say daily wants. We wish it did. It does not say daily stakes. It does not say daily spiritual bread, though the analogy applies. It says, give us this day the things we need this day to exist this day. Supply us with the basics, Lord, just as you promised. Oh, that we could learn to pray like that. You see, most of us have defined our needs so materialistically and so presumptuously that we don't really understand the word need. What we think we need is what our peers have. And we're always seeking peers who have more, so we can presume upon God for more. Or what we think we need is whatever it takes to ease the burdens of life in this world, with no thought that what we consider a burden is to most of the world a luxury. To us, it's a burden to eat two meals a day. To many of our brethren around the world, two meals a day would be heaven on earth. Look at your prayers. To us, it's a burden to have one car. To most of the world, it'd be a luxury to have two. And much of the world, a luxury to have any. So we don't pray for needs, we pray for wants. And today's I've got a hunch God owes me a bunch theology just fuels the fire. It translates the promises of the Spirit into the language of the flesh and makes God unfaithful if he doesn't provide what we presumptuously demand. My friend, that is not praying. That is playing God. We need to learn to pray, give us this day exactly what we need today, Lord. No more, no less. Not what I need, Lord, what my brothers and sisters and I need. In the light of that, most of us ought to be filled not with a list of petty pleadings, but with a heart full of compassion for those around the world who are part of the body but lack life's needs. Oh, to learn to live, to learn to pray one day at a time. So tomorrow morning, why not fall to your knees at sunrise in utter adoration and praise and worship God for who he is? Humbly surrender to his sovereignty by yielding to his will. That's praying. Then consciously ask him to do whatever that day will most glorify his name on earth as it is in heaven, whatever it takes. May not be what you would plan. In fact, it probably won't. Our perspective is so limited, but nonetheless, ask him and then give that one day, that one 24-hour day back to him, trusting him to give you for that day all the grace you'll need. And then as you yield up that day and as you take up that cross for that day, why not ask him to meet the needs of the body of Christ around the world as he sees fit for that one day? And then open your heart as you pray and ask him what he would have you do to be a channel of disbursement for those whose needs he plans to meet through you, spiritually, physically. See, our God wants us to ask him to meet our needs. Not because he doesn't know what they are. He knows before we ask. He knows. In all likelihood, we don't. So we insist that we ask. It'll exercise our faith, it'll make us dependent, and it'll multiply his glory. We must ask, not now and then, every day. One day at a time, not every other day. Every day, one day at a time. We must ask that we may receive, that our joy may be full. And having asked for one day's needs to be met, and having yielded our lives to his will for one day's plans, then we can get up from our knees and go forth singing, prepared to live life and to give life the way the Master designed life, one day at a time.
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1: How do you do? Mention the word beach bum and you visualize a tanned California surfer, hair bleached by the sun, ambition bleached by drugs. And that pretty much describes the man in this story up to a point. He was tormented by fear and failure and reached a place where he couldn't even speak coherently. Yet today, thousands come to hear what he has to say, since his mind and heart and life were unshackled. Bringing good news through dramatic true life stories, this is Unshackled, dramatized and produced in Chicago by Pacific Garden Mission. The homeless often have a look of emptiness in their eyes, and it's easy to see why. Without a home, a job, or a family, life can be pretty bleak. Those who come to Pacific Garden Mission find a home right away, a place where they are welcomed and loved, where they receive food, clean clothing, and a safe place to sleep, even medical and dental care, and all without charge. The mission offers job counseling and other classes to help street people regain a sense of worth and dignity. Pastors and counselors introduce them to the only one who can fill the emptiness in their lives. And those who choose new life are, like the man in this story, never alone again. And now for broadcast around the earth, here's program number 2465 in the series Unshackled, the program that makes you face yourself and think.
2: Michael, do you know where you are?
3: The Orange County Medical Center.
2: That's right. The police brought you here last night. You've told me what happened. Would you please repeat your story for these doctors so we can help you?
3: Well, with the Beatles. Yesterday, I was told to baptize myself in the ocean, so I did.
2: Who told you?
3: Voices I heard in the head shop. I was in the meditation room when they spoke to me.
2: Go on.
3: Then the voices told me the Beatles were in a hotel somewhere in Laguna Beach, but I couldn't find them. I searched everywhere.
2: What did you do then?
3: Well, gathered up all my record albums and walked out and stood on the Pacific Coast Highway. I gave my records away to the hippies. They walked out in the traffic, too, giving the peace sign.
2: What did you give your albums away, Michael?
3: I'm just doing my part for the Beatles.
2: After you gave away your records, you walked to the police station?
3: Yeah, I told them to expect a lot of phone calls because of what I did. That was just a publicity stunt for the Beatles. Listen, would you tell them where I am?
2: Who?
3: John, George, Paul, and Ringo. I know why the police brought me here.
2: Why?
3: I was shot in the head. Half my brain is missing. Can't you see the hole?
1: The man in our story was barely 24 years old when he was diagnosed a paranoid schizophrenic after 4 years of drug use. But drugs alone were not the culprit, though. His problems began with childhood fears, with behavior and choices that led him in the wrong direction. This is the true story of Michael McIntosh, his descent into bondage, and how he was rescued, right now on Unshackled.
2: Do you remember your father, Michael?
3: No. He and Mom divorced. I was four. Never saw him after that.
2: Your record says you have two older brothers. You lived with your mother. Did you feel loved as a child?
3: Yeah. Mom remarried. I was six. Yeah, we were a family again.
2: Well, tell me about your life after that. Did you like your stepfather?
3: Yeah, he was... I was a good student. Cub Scouts learned to play the trumpet, first string on the basketball team. I gave my life to Jesus when I was 10.
2: Gave your life to Jesus?
3: Prayed, asking God to forgive me of my... yeah, I forgive.
2: What did you do that needed forgiveness?
3: Nothing. I mean, I did it for the wrong... I thought this girl next to me raised her hand, and I wanted to be with her. Lovely Rita, meet her maid.
2: Do you do things for the wrong reasons very often, Michael?
3: I don't like to take things seriously.
2: Why do you think that is?
3: Nothing turns out right, so why try? My stepfather left, Mom filed for, sent me to California. My brother, older brother, David.
4: Don't take the divorce too hard, Mike. You can have a wonderful life.
3: What kind of life is it going to be now?
4: The choice is yours. The future can hold unlimited possibilities.
3: What future?
4: Well, you have your whole life ahead of you, Mike. Dream big. But think about the consequences of your dreams.
3: What do you mean?
4: Well, what do you want to be when you grow up?
3: I don't know. I thought I'd like to be a chaplain.
4: Well, that'll cost you something. In discipline and separation from the world.
3: I hate discipline. Yeah. I hate having somebody tell me what to do.
4: That's a part of life, Mike. Mom's dad was a minister, you know.
3: Yeah.
4: And I worked hard to accomplish my rank because my dad was a soldier.
3: What do you mean, your dad?
4: We don't have the same father, Mike. Mom's been divorced twice already. We're only half-brothers.
3: I didn't know that. Man, what next? Three years later, David was killed in a car accident, and life wasn't the same after that. I felt very depressed, quit studying, quit going to church, and ran with a tough crowd. When I was 16, a bad relationship with a girl finished what David's death started. I went from A student to dropout because everything was a heartbreak. When I was 17, I joined the National Guard.
2: Why did you do that, Mike?
3: Had to prove myself. Yeah, and impress a girl I was dating.
2: Were you able to accept orders?
3: No, resisted every chance I could. Missed meetings, ignored salutes, showed up for inspection with my toothbrush in my mouth. But I captured the command post in two different war games and ended the games.
2: You didn't stay with the Army, though.
3: No, I finished high school and my tour. Got a general discharge, yeah, with honorable conditions.
2: Michael, tell me about your interest in the Beatles. What was their appeal?
3: I know why you're asking that. They spoke to me. Their words, the music, everything I did was... But they let it be. 1964. Just wanted to meet them, so we drove to New York, me and a guy from work.
2: That was a real commitment on your part. Did it work out?
3: We were conned out of our money. Police wouldn't help, so we drove back to the West Coast. I failed again. Sometimes I stayed in bed for days.
2: I know this is hard, but it's important. Tell me the highlights of how you got where you are now, the strongest memories.
3: Bitterness and frustration. David's death. Life's empty. Draft board after me. Skipped town, went to California. Started smoking pot. Wanted so much to meet the Beatles. Hitchhiked east again, got as far as Illinois. Freezing cold. Starved, worked at machine shop. Lived on bologna. Yeah, bologna. Bar fight, beaten up, thrown in snow. Wanted to jump in the Fox River.
2: But you didn't.
3: No, I hitchhiked to Mexico. Mazatlan. El Ringo, they called me because of my long hair. I was accepted, served, partied.
2: Was that a happy time?
3: No. So lonely. Aching inside. So I went up the coast to California.
2: Well, Michael, are you taking your meds?
3: No. I'll never take those again. They made me crazy, more than drugs ever did.
2: But this medicine is beneficial.
3: I'm finished with drugs forever.
2: Michael, tell me about your wife, Sandra.
3: Oh, she's beautiful. Everything I never was. Wealthy, educated, intelligent. She had goals. I had none. When we met, I was a beach bum, living on handouts, crashing with people, different people, night after night. A real nowhere man. I deceived her, but she helped me see all you need is love.
5: Look at the seagulls, Mike, soaring so effortlessly.
3: Wish I could do that. I'd fly away to London.
5: London? I'm going there this summer. I already have my tickets.
3: Well, say hello to the Beatles for me, will you? I love those guys.
5: Oh, why don't you come to Europe, too?
3: Sandra, I can't afford
5: to go. Oh, Mike, you are so talented. You should never give up on your dreams.
3: My brother David told me that once, but he was killed and I lost heart.
5: Well, don't give up. If you want to go to London, then work hard and go.
3: I already tried to go. Twice. I failed both times. The second time, I got as far as Illinois and was so miserable, I thought about ending my life.
5: Oh, Michael.
3: I love you, Sandra. I'd like to marry you and be with you forever.
5: Well, I'd like to marry you, too.
3: But you're out of my league. Your father's the president of a corporation. I don't even know my father.
5: Well, it doesn't matter, Mike. All that matters is our love for each other.
3: We were married barefoot in Las Vegas, 3 weeks after we met. Her parents were horrified, especially when we went to her home in Philadelphia and they saw firsthand my lack of ambition. We moved back to California, where I worked many jobs and experienced some periods of success, and our first child, a daughter, was born to us. But I began to get deeper into the drug scene, including LSD, and was slipping further from reality. I stayed away from home more and more, seeking spiritual enlightenment. One day I tried to tell Sandra about it.
5: Where have you been?
3: I've been meditating, Sandra. I found the Messiah.
5: Who?
3: The Maharishi.
5: Oh, Mike. That self-realization stuff is a hoax. Can't you see that?
3: No, the power is there, and I'm discovering the oneness in the universe. Honey, everything is part of God. Everything is God. Everything.
5: Mike, listen to me. We're losing you. You're like a sandpiper drifting farther away. You never spend time with us anymore. Don't you love me at all?
3: I just love everybody. Sandra couldn't take any more. Expecting our second child, she moved back to Philadelphia while I disintegrated. An old enemy put a contract out of my life, and I went into hiding, escaped completely into drugs and fantasy. Through a series of events, a friend introduced me to the mystic leader of a cult in the desert, and I spent 3 weeks there waiting for flying saucers to land. I was given LSD laced with strychnine, and my mind was completely gone.
6: Ron, I've OD'd.
7: You're okay.
6: What are you doing with that gun?
7: Just take it easy, Mike. No problem.
6: No! Help me! It's a bummer. I'm going numb. My brains are frying. I'm not going to make it. You got to get me to the hospital.
7: No way! Cool it!
6: I'm going to die! I'm going to be murdered in the next few minutes. It's all over! God, help me!
7: Get him!
6: Oh, man, that's my shirt! Give me my wallet!
7: Take his shoes, too, and tie his hands behind his back.
6: Why are you doing this to me?
7: Put a bag over his head.
6: Help me! I'm not ready to die! You, spirits, take me to God. I paid more than $100 to the Maharishi. You take me to God.
7: Leave him there. He's nuts.
6: Listen to me, God. I'm a drunk. I'm a liar, a thief. I lost my wife. I'm taking drugs. I can't face my problems. There's no good in my life. None. I found it in Sandy, but didn't recognize it. I failed in everything I ever tried to do.
1: There was one thing Michael hadn't tried at which he couldn't fail, and we'll hear about that in just a moment.
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2: Michael, do you begin to see a pattern of self-destructive behavior in your life?
3: Yeah, I wanted something better, something good, but then I sabotaged.
2: You say you felt something against your head that day. You know the man had a gun. Maybe he fired it to scare you, but the fact is, you were not shot in the head, okay? That's an illusion induced by the drugs.
3: Sometimes when I'm shaven, my image seems to disappear from the mirror, and the headaches every day.
2: You're still having acid flashes from the drugs. In time, they'll disappear.
3: Where do I go from here?
2: Do you have any plans for the future?
3: I'd like to be a songwriter, maybe go to college.
2: Good, good. You're doing fine, Mike. You've had 10 months of therapy. I think you're ready for group therapy.
3: After 7 months of additional group therapy, I gave up all treatments. I still felt mentally crippled by the drugs, something I would just have to live with. Sandra divorced me during that time. She came back to California after our son was born so she could finish her degree. At the same time, I applied and was accepted at the local junior college where my brother Kent also attended. It was there that I met some radical students.
4: Hey, Mike, great day, isn't it? God makes all things beautiful in their time.
3: Henry, you're the happiest guy I know.
4: I owe it all to Jesus, man. He's the greatest, the good shepherd.
3: Doesn't it embarrass you to carry that Bible around?
4: No, why should it? This book is truth, Mike. All those other books we carry will pass away. Man's knowledge is ephemeral, but the Word of God stands forever. Remember that.
3: You guys sure sound positive.
4: Hey, who's a greater authority than God, huh? He created everything that is, and he gave us the Bible to guide us for life. If God is for you, who can be against you?
3: When I first saw you guys with Bibles, I couldn't believe it. I thought maybe it was a trick or something.
4: No, Mike, we really love the Lord.
3: Well, I sure like your music. I'm interested in songwriting.
4: Hey, there's a concert tonight of Christian music. Why don't you go?
3: I began hanging out more and more with Christian students, even though Jesus was their main topic of conversation. From time to time, I visited Sandra and our two children, but we hardly knew what to say to each other, and I felt a bittersweet sadness at what I had lost. A year passed, and I finally went to the church my friend kept recommending. I went to hear a Christian music group, but I stayed for the service.

0: His name is wonderful. Counselor, Prince of Peace, Almighty God. Amen. Jesus, the Son of God, who came to earth and died on the cross so we could be free from our sins, so we could have God's forgiveness, so we could have eternal life with Him. Jesus, the name above all names. Neither is there salvation in any other, for there is none other name under heaven given among men whereby we must be saved.
1: Yeah, it's true.
0: Mm-hmm. The Bible says in Romans chapter 5, verse 8, but God commendeth His love toward us in that while we were yet sinners, Christ died for us. Does anyone here want to receive Jesus Christ as your Savior and Lord? I want you to stand up right now.
2: I'm not going to join them. Besides, I did it once before when I was little. I'm not a teenager. I'm 26 years old. Anyway, if I stood up, what girl would want to date me? No way am I going to stand up.
0: Is there anybody here who considered accepting the Lord as a child, but you went away from that time and never gave your life to God? He's still reaching out to you. Won't you accept Jesus now as your personal Savior?
2: God, that's you. Only you knew that I was thinking about the time I prayed to you, asking forgiveness, and my Sunday school teacher wept. Oh, God, I'm sorry I wasn't sincere when I prayed before. I want to give my life to Jesus. More than 100 of us crowded into the prayer room that night and listened while he explained the decision we had made.
0: Tonight you have given your hearts to God. You believe in His Son, Jesus Christ. That means, according to the Scriptures, that you're saved.
1: Hallelujah.
0: Let me read to you from John chapter 1, verse 12. But as many as received Him, to them gave He power to become the sons of God, even to them that believe on His name. Also, 1 John chapter 5, verses 11 and 12, and this is the record, that God hath given to us eternal life, and this life is in His Son. He that hath the Son hath life, and he that hath not the Son of God hath not life. He will never leave you or forsake you, and He has given you His Holy Spirit as a seal that you belong to Him. From now on, He will lead you and teach you to walk by faith. For as many as are led by the Spirit of God, they are the sons of God.
2: He prayed for each of us, and when He prayed for me, I wept like a baby. All the grudges vanished as an inexpressible love flowed through and enveloped me. All the way home, I kept saying, "What happened, Lord? It's so real and so simple." I couldn't wait to tell Sandra.
3: It's not a very good time to visit, Mike. The kids are sleeping and I have a term paper to finish.
2: I came to tell you about Jesus.
3: Jesus?
2: I got saved this week. I have heard the gospel before, but all of a sudden I knew it was true and I gave my life to Christ. It's incredible.
3: Don't tell me, Mike. First it was Buddha and then the Maharishi, and now you try to give me Jesus? Come off of it.
2: This is different, Sandy. You gotta believe me. This is for real.
3: I don't want to hear it. You sound crazy. In fact, you're nuttier than you were before. I don't want you coming around here bothering me or the kids anymore.
2: Sandy, you just don't understand.
3: I understand, all right. I went to church all my life. I know more about it than you'll ever know.
2: Let me just share this verse with you from the Word.
3: No! You've always got something new on the string, and you always manage to drag me into it. Remember how you got me a mantra that was supposed to be in alignment with my soul's vibrations?
2: That was before.
3: Don't talk to me about it. I don't want to hear it.
2: I continued to tell Sandra about Jesus, sometimes taking her to dinner, sometimes talking on the phone, always encouraging her to go to church or to Christian music events. As she saw the change in my life, she began to listen. Our church ran a home for rootless young people like me who had come to Christ and needed a place to live while growing in the Lord. I'd been there 5 months when Sandra knocked on the door one night after a concert, dripping wet. Sandy.
4: You have really found the truth this time, Michael.
2: Sandy, you were...
4: just baptized in the ocean. I went with my cousin to hear the concert like you suggested, And it was so beautiful. There must have been 2,000 people there, and you could feel the presence of God.
2: I'm so happy. I've been praying for you.
4: Oh, Michael, I have to tell you something. I thought about you as I listened, and it dawned on me that my life was as empty as yours. I always thought of you as the troubled one, but I needed Jesus as much as you did.
2: We all do, Sandy.
4: When the pastor asked if I was born again, I told him I didn't think so. So he prayed with me, and then I asked Christ into my heart.
2: Praise God, Sandy!
4: I really want to study the Bible now.
2: You know what? For 5 months, the Bible is the only book I've held in my hands. Sandra and I began to think about marriage. After all, we had two beautiful children together, and we both loved the Lord. We prayed for guidance and sought counsel from others.
1: Hello?
3: Dad, I called to tell you Michael and I want to be married again.
1: Sandra, you can't be serious. After all you went through with him?
3: But he's not the same, Daddy, and neither am I. We're both following the Lord now.
1: Well, does he have a job?
3: He has a teaching ministry with young people in Glendale.
1: Oh, that's nice. Can he support you?
3: Well, not yet, but he wants to be a preacher, so God will provide.
1: Meanwhile, I provide, huh? I've been taking care of you and the kids while you finished your degree, and you want to throw it all away? Why?
3: I'm not throwing it away, Dad. We love each other, and we love our children. They need both of us. They need their father.
1: Sandra, I thought you had more sense than this.
3: I've got to marry him, Daddy. God wants me to.
1: What?
3: I've been praying and reading the Bible, and I know it's God's will for us to be married again.
1: How can I argue with that?
3: Mother cries every time I talk to her about getting married.
2: They have every right to be against it, considering the past. But tell them God is in this, and he's going to bring so much love and fruit out of this that we are all going to be happier.
3: I pray a lot, Michael. I want to do what's right before God. Today, while I was driving to class, Revelation chapter 21, verse 5 came to me. Behold, I make all things new. Now I know that if God wants us together, he'll make it happen.
2: God did make it happen. On April 3rd, 1971, 300 people gathered to witness and celebrate our remarriage. What a difference from our barefoot wedding in Las Vegas. Everybody in attendance cried so hard, the pastor had to stop the service until we recovered our composure. Since then, I've been in full-time ministry, pastoring a church in San Diego. In 1976, we opened a school of evangelism, and I've traveled to many countries proclaiming the gospel. Jesus Christ will set you free. He is the way, the truth, and the life.
5: Second Corinthians chapter 5, verse 17 says, "Therefore, if any man be in Christ, he is a new creature. Old things are passed away. Behold, all things are become new." Friend, we hope Michael's story has been an inspiration to you, showing that nothing is impossible with God. Whatever your situation, whatever the need, when you put your trust in him, he is faithful.
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8: With the Wall Street Business Report, I'm Rich Thomason. Wall Street opened higher this morning following the long holiday weekend. Following gains on Friday, the Dow began the day at a record high. Oil prices mixed. Brent crude rose, but still is trading below $100 a barrel. U.S. benchmark crude oil fell, dropping $3.67 to $92.90 per barrel. BP has ousted its chairman over what it calls serious concerns relating to important governance standards, oversight, and conduct. The departure, abrupt and unexpected, with Albert Manifold having been appointed to the post just last year. BP's board named Ian Taylor as interim chair, effective immediately. Democrats are increasingly critiquing each other over their personal stock trades. In primaries around the country, Democrats are critiquing individual trades and the personal wealth of their rivals in a bid to build credibility with voters. For the Wall Street Business Report, I'm Rich Thomason.

0: Let's pause now for family prayer time, a moment of reflection on God's Word, and an opportunity to share your prayer requests and have them brought before the Lord with Dr. Dan Rushing, the Dean of Pensacola Theological Seminary.
1: Welcome to Family Prayer Time on this Tuesday. This is Dan Rushing greeting you warmly with the grace and peace that comes to us from God our Father and from Jesus Christ our Lord. It's a great delight for us to be able to meet together with you for prayer. We're grateful that you've joined us. As we pray, let's remember the assurance that Jesus gave us about our praying when he taught, "Ask and it shall be given you, seek and ye shall find, knock and it shall be opened unto you." So as we ask, seek, and knock through prayer, we can do so with the confidence that our faithful Lord will hear and answer us. Please also keep in mind that you can contact us here at Rejoice. We'd love to hear from you. We'd love to have you share with us a praise, a testimony to how you've seen God at work. We'd also love for you to share a prayer need, something that we can join with you in praying about. You can contact us at our 1-800 number. That's 1-800-726-1191. You could also just send an email to rejoiceradio@rejoice.org. The warm heart that Paul had for the church in Thessalonica is unmistakable. After all, he was the human instrument that God used to found this church. And he came to them in a selfless way under difficult circumstances. And then, even though he had to leave them far sooner than he wanted to, he wrote back to them two letters on two different occasions. These believers remained in his heart. They remained on his mind even when he was no longer in their presence. And the first chapter of his second letter to them is filled with praise for these believers. He was thanking God for them. And it's also filled with prayer for them. He was seeking the Lord on their behalf. Then his great concern for their spiritual health becomes even more evident as the second chapter begins. Now listen with me to his burden that we hear as this second chapter starts. "Now we beseech you, brethren, by the coming of our Lord Jesus Christ, and by our gathering together unto him, that ye be not soon shaken in mind, or be troubled, neither by spirit, nor by word, nor by letter, as from us, is that the day of Christ is at hand. Let no man deceive you by any means." And just like Paul wanted for these believers, God wants me and you to walk in his truth, not to be deceived. We notice a few dimensions of this important message here. You heard it in what we read. There is a caution given. He says, "Let

you by any means. So at all costs, he wants them to avoid deception. They shouldn't be deceived by any person or by any means, and neither should we. Another dimension of this message is the cause or the reason for this caution. We heard it in verse 2, that ye be not soon shaken in mind or be troubled. Why is he so concerned for them to avoid deception? Because he understands what deception produces. He describes it here as being troubled and shaken in mind. It's a way to speak about being spiritually unstable. But then another dimension of this message is the clarity that's given by the Lord through Paul here. The clarity. Now let's return to the very beginning of this chapter where we hear the nature of their confusion. He says, "Now we beseech you, brethren, by the coming of our Lord Jesus Christ and by our gathering together unto him." Now notice his appeal here. He says, "We beseech you." The "we" there probably is referencing Paul, but also Silas and Timothy, who were partners with him in ministry and his ministry in Thessalonica. But he's asking these believers and urging them to listen to the truth, to remember the truth they'd already been taught. He's pleading with them to do this. So that's his appeal, but notice also his address to them. He says, "We beseech you, brethren." He reminds them that they were his brothers and sisters in the faith. They were all spiritual family, and so he approaches them this way. He approaches this important matter with a tender brotherly burden for them. And then notice further his affirmation. He says, "By the coming of our Lord Jesus Christ." It kind of gets our attention and was intended to get theirs. He uses the full title of their Savior to underscore the seriousness of what he's going to address. It's something that matters because ultimately it has to do with the honor of their Lord Jesus Christ. And let me go back to verse 2 and read it. It says, "That ye be not soon shaken in mind or be troubled, neither by spirit, nor by word, nor by letter as from us, as that the day of Christ is at hand." Now notice that last expression, "as that the day of Christ is at hand." So here's what their problem boils down to. Here's what they were being deceived about. They thought that they were already in the end time tribulation period. The day of Christ, or the day of the Lord, a time of God's judgment on earth. So people in one way or another had influenced them to think this way, though Paul mentions later that he had taught them otherwise. Now, in one sense, we understand their confusion. Do you remember the circumstances they were living with? We're told that they were experiencing persecutions and tribulations. They were suffering, chapter 1, verse 5 says. Chapter 1, verse 6 says that they were being troubled, they were being afflicted. So they were facing very adverse, very difficult circumstances. And with all that they were enduring, they became this easy target for others to make them think that they were already in the time of the judgment phase of the day of the Lord. And even though some of this confusion was understandable, Paul says they really should have known better because he taught them better than this. And as this chapter goes on, through Paul, the Lord will give them additional clarity on this matter. He'll show specific reasons why they're not in this time period of God's judgment. And what we learn here maps well with what we learn in prophetic books like Daniel and Revelation. And the Lord will use this to provide light for them, and he'll use it to provide light for us. As we go to the Lord in prayer, we want to remember the importance of walking in his truth, but also one of our listeners has asked for prayer for her and her husband as they face numerous needs right now. Father, please help us to know your truth and to walk in it. Protect us from the many forms of deception. And thank you for your strength and your tender mercies. Please meet the needs of these listeners.
Encourage them as you allow them to see your faithful and strong hand.

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And we pray this in Jesus' name. Amen. Until next time, may our Lord bless you and keep you as you walk with Him.

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1: With SRN News, I'm Bob Agnew in Washington. It's primary day in Texas, and Julie Walker reports it's the latest test of President Trump's election influence.
2: It's been a bitter and expensive primary in Texas, where residents are voting in a runoff for a Republican nominee for U.S. Senate, and where President Trump weighed in late to tip the race in an effort to rid the GOP of leaders less devoted to him.
3: We have a great candidate, I believe, in Texas, and I believe the Texas candidate, who's Ken Paxton, I think he'll win. I think probably he'll win very substantially.
2: That was Trump last week. His endorsement of State Attorney General Ken Paxton over four-term Senator John Cornyn gives the challenger a late boost. The winner runs in November against Democratic State Representative James Tallarico. I'm Julie Walker.
1: The nation's top intelligence official is stepping down, but not before releasing more classified findings.
4: Director of National Intelligence Tulsi Gabbard is stepping down June 30th, following her husband's cancer diagnosis. Before leaving office, Gabbard plans to declassify reports involving Havana Syndrome, COVID-19, the 2020 election, and alleged federal government overreach. During her tenure, Gabbard oversaw the release of more than 500,000 pages of records and implemented reforms that cut staffing by 40%, saving taxpayers hundreds of millions of dollars annually. Deputy Aaron Lucas will serve as acting director. Willie Nelson, Washington.
1: President Trump alerting Americans about the outcome of his latest physical exam.
5: The report on the president's health coming from Donald Trump himself. He takes to his social media page on Truth Social, writing, "Just finished my six-month physical at Walter Reed Military Medical Center. Everything checked out perfectly," in capital letters. "Thank you to the great doctors and staff," exclamation point. Heading back to the White House.
1: That's correspondent Laura Winters reporting. This is SRN News. Franklin Graham heading for Spain, as Michael Harrington reports.
6: The popular evangelist is scheduled to preach the gospel this coming Saturday and Sunday in Madrid. The Billy Graham Evangelistic Association says, quote, "The Festival de la Esperanza is an opportunity to share the love of Jesus Christ with people across Madrid who are searching for purpose and meaning in life. The free event will feature a message of hope from Franklin Graham and music from Christian artists. Churches from around Madrid are coordinating the festival." Michael Harrington reporting.
1: German prosecutors have charged a man with gathering information on the head of the country's main Jewish group and three others with a view to carrying out attacks. The suspect, a Danish national identified only as Ali, is accused of being an agent of Iran. Prosecutors allege the man worked for the intelligence service of Iran's paramilitary Revolutionary Guard and was seeking to kill Jews in those attacks. This is SRN News. Spending more money to provide more high-tech hardware appears to be backfiring in some public school classrooms.
7: After pouring billions into laptops, tablets, and learning apps, a growing number of schools say it's time to take a step back. The Los Angeles public school system will stop giving its youngest students devices as part of a sweeping new screen policy in the nation's second largest school district. Concerned parents are driving the change. As one mother says, her daughter came home from school with a screen addiction in her backpack. Rich Thomason reporting.
1: Emergency officials have lifted an evacuation order for some of the people who live near a damaged chemical tank in Garden Grove, California. That's after temperatures inside the tank fell enough to eliminate the risk of a catastrophic explosion. Orange County safety officials warned there is still a risk of a smaller blast or fire. That tank is loaded with about 6,000 to 7,000 gallons of potentially dangerous chemical. More at SRNews.com.

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3: As we continue in Matthew 25, verse 21, the Master says, "Thou hast been faithful over a few things. I'll make thee ruler over many things." Notice that heaven celebrates faithfulness in small places. We tend to overlook the ordinary, but God often builds eternal things through everyday obedience. A quiet prayer, a faithful parent, a servant who keeps showing up. Little things become large things in the hands of God. Don't underestimate what faithfulness is accomplishing beneath the surface. Seeds grow quietly before harvest appears. God doesn't ask you to control outcomes. He asks you to remain faithful where He's placed you.
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0: It's amazing how one line, one song, one moment can meet you right where you are. 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
1: Only 8 people. This is Ken Ham, author of the powerful apologetics book, A Flood of Evidence. Many Christians believe Noah's flood was just a local event. This idea doesn't come from the Bible. It comes from squeezing millions of years into Scripture. You see, if the flood was really global, then all the rock layers didn't take millions of years to form. Instead, they were formed just a few thousand years ago during the flood. So to accept millions of years, you have to reinterpret the flood. But in both the Old and New Testaments, we read that only 8 people survived on the ark. With a local flood, people outside the area would have been fine. This contradicts Scripture. You see, the Bible is very clear. The flood, it was a global event.
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1: With SRN News, I'm Bob Agnew in Washington. It's primary day in Texas, and Julie Walker reports it's the latest test of President Trump's election influence.
2: It's been a bitter and expensive primary in Texas, where residents are voting in a runoff for a Republican nominee for U.S. Senate, and where President Trump weighed in late to tip the race in an effort to rid the GOP of leaders less devoted to him.
3: We have a great candidate, I believe, in Texas, and I believe the Texas candidate, who's Ken Paxton, I think he'll win. I think probably he'll win very substantially.
2: That was Trump last week. His endorsement of State Attorney General Ken Paxton over four-term Senator John Cornyn gives the challenger a late boost. The winner runs in November against Democratic State Representative James Tallarico. I'm Julie Walker.
1: The nation's top intelligence official is stepping down, but not before releasing more classified findings.
4: Director of National Intelligence Tulsi Gabbard is stepping down June 30th, following her husband's cancer diagnosis. Before leaving office, Gabbard plans to declassify reports involving Havana Syndrome, COVID-19, the 2020 election, and alleged federal government overreach. During her tenure, Gabbard oversaw the release of more than 500,000 pages of records and implemented reforms that cut staffing by 40%, saving taxpayers hundreds of millions of dollars annually. Deputy Aaron Lucas will serve as acting director. Willie Nelson, Washington.
1: President Trump alerting Americans about the outcome of his latest physical exam.
5: The report on the president's health coming from Donald Trump himself. He takes to his social media page on Truth Social, writing, "Just finished my six-month physical at Walter Reed Military Medical Center. Everything checked out perfectly," in capital letters. "Thank you to the great doctors and staff," exclamation point. Heading back to the White House.
1: That's correspondent Laura Winters reporting. This is SRN News. Franklin Graham heading for Spain, as Michael Harrington reports.
6: The popular evangelist is scheduled to preach the gospel this coming Saturday and Sunday in Madrid. The Billy Graham Evangelistic Association says, quote, "The Festival de la Esperanza is an opportunity to share the love of Jesus Christ with people across Madrid who are searching for purpose and meaning in life. The free event will feature a message of hope from Franklin Graham and music from Christian artists. Churches from around Madrid are coordinating the festival." Michael Harrington reporting.
1: German prosecutors have charged a man with gathering information on the head of the country's main Jewish group and three others with a view to carrying out attacks. The suspect, a Danish national identified only as Ali, is accused of being an agent of Iran. Prosecutors allege the man worked for the intelligence service of Iran's paramilitary Revolutionary Guard and was seeking to kill Jews in those attacks. This is SRN News. Spending more money to provide more high-tech hardware appears to be backfiring in some public school classrooms.
7: After pouring billions into laptops, tablets, and learning apps, a growing number of schools say it's time to take a step back. The Los Angeles public school system will stop giving its youngest students devices as part of a sweeping new screen policy in the nation's second largest school district. Concerned parents are driving the change. As one mother says, her daughter came home from school with a screen addiction in her backpack. Rich Thomason reporting.
1: Emergency officials have lifted an evacuation order for some of the people who live near a damaged chemical tank in Garden Grove, California. That's after temperatures inside the tank fell enough to eliminate the risk of a catastrophic explosion. Orange County safety officials warned there is still a risk of a smaller blast or fire. That tank is loaded with about 6,000 to 7,000 gallons of potentially dangerous chemical. More at SRNews.com.

Life can be overwhelming, whether it's the stress of daily routines, the uncertainty of today's world, or the pressure of an upcoming election. But here's something solid to hold on to: God's steady presence. The Bible says, "Do not be afraid," more than any other phrase, a powerful reminder to trust in Him. When you're feeling overwhelmed, remember, God's got you. Trust Him and find peace in His unwavering support. 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
2: The U.S. Supreme Court keeps mail order access to abortion pills for now. This is Matt Staver with Freedom's Call. The High Court voted to extend an administrative block on a preliminary lower court ruling and keep mail order access to the chemical abortion drug mifepristone available while litigation continues. On May 8, a three-judge panel from the U.S. Fifth Circuit Court of Appeals preliminarily ruled that the FDA must reinstate the in-person requirement for dispensing mifepristone. Then the two drug companies asked the U.S. Supreme Court to pause this ruling by the Fifth Circuit. The justices voted to keep the abortion drug mifepristone available by mail while the case continues. Justice Thomas wrote, quote, "Drug companies are not entitled to a stay of an adverse court order based on lost profits from their criminal enterprise," close quote. Please pray and stay informed at Liberty Counsel's website, lc.org. That's lc.org.

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1: With a Wall Street Business Report, I'm Bob Agnew. U.S. consumer confidence declined slightly this month as gas prices stayed high and inflation remained elevated.
2: The Conference Board's Consumer Confidence Index slipped 0.7 points to 93.1 in May, the first decline after 3 months of gains. Spikes in gas prices as well as higher food costs have worsened inflation, which has outpaced the growth in average paychecks, reducing most Americans' purchasing power. Gas prices have soared to a nationwide average of $4.49 a gallon from $2.98 just before the war began at the end of February.
1: That is Bernie Bennett reporting. PayPal, a pioneer in online payments, is facing significant challenges nearly three decades after its inception. The company is struggling to maintain its dominance amid fierce competition now from Apple, Shopify, and buy now, pay later services like Affirm. On Wall Street at the close, the Dow down 118 points, the NASDAQ up 312. For the Wall Street Business Report, I'm Bob Agnew.
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Making our way through a Tuesday afternoon, and as we glance up at the clock on the wall or the clock up there on the dash of the car, we realize it's precisely time for Drive Time. Welcome to Drive Time here on Rejoice Radio. John Collier, your host. Glad to be back with you after the brief time away for Memorial Day. 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It's for you even if you aren't heading home, if you're already home, driving or not, heading home or not. We're here for you with Christian music and programs for this Tuesday, May 26th. And let's go ahead and get back to that music, the music of Drive Time on Rejoice Radio.

Words written by Fanny Crosby, taking us through this Tuesday afternoon, along with the words of the psalmist from Psalm 32 and verse 8, the promise that God will instruct thee and teach thee in the way which thou shalt go. I will guide thee with mine eye. Psalm 37:23, the steps of a good man are ordered by the Lord, and he delighteth in his way. Let's keep moving, walking, following after God. Let's allow the music of Drive Time on Rejoice Radio to help us as we take the next step on this Tuesday afternoon.

0: You know, here I am trying to find fulfillment and identity and all of these other little things that just never really fully satisfy. They never really deliver. It's like decaf, right?
1: Chad Williams on Focus on the Family Minute.
0: Jesus says that if you drink of his living water, he says you'll never thirst again. How is it that all these other things leave you hungry and thirsty for more, but he says you will never thirst again? The way that works is this, is because once you have that right relationship with your creator that you're always meant to have through his son Jesus, the search is over and you are complete. You're complete. And then all these other things in life that leave you hungry and thirsty for more, never really satisfied, you could actually finally enjoy them now like you never have before in their proper category where they belong. They're all supplementary, secondary to life.
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The heavens declare the glory of God, and the firmament showeth his handiwork. Psalm 19 and verse 1. On this Tuesday afternoon and every weekday afternoon, we're joining with the heavens as we publicly declare to all who will hear the magnificence of our God. Join us as we proclaim the glory of the Lord as the music of Drive Time continues on Rejoice Radio.

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1: The only entrance to the Holy of Holies was through the veil. And you couldn't come except through this veil. That veil speaks of the humanity of Christ. That veil speaks of the fact that when he was on the cross and dismissed his spirit, when he died, dismissed his spirit, why, the veil in the temple was rent in twain. The way to God was open. The way to God today is through Christ, the only way to God. There's only one entrance to the Holy of Holies. No man cometh to God but by me. It's when you and I stand before the veil, that's where we see him. Thank God it brings us into the presence of God.
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a new hour of Christian music and programming as we make our way through a Tuesday, the 26th of May. Let's continue with the words of George Washington Carver, who said, "The secret of my success, it's found in the Bible. In all thy ways acknowledge him, and he shall direct thy paths." Proverbs 3 and verse 6. Off track this afternoon? Discouraged with the way you're headed? It's time to get out the map, the guidebook, the eternal GPS. Time to start consistently seeking God's word for God's way, and then following through on that word and that way. In all thy ways, trust God, seek God, follow God. This is Drive Time on Rejoice Radio.

0: Back to Genesis with Dr. John Morris, scientist and creation researcher with the Institute for Creation Research. Dr. Morris, just how intelligent were the Neanderthal people?
1: Chris, the Neanderthals were people just like me and you. They were descendants of at least one of the tribes that migrated away from the Tower of Babel. Perhaps they lived in harsh conditions, but they were fully human. Archaeologists have even found that they had musical instruments, using the hollowed-out bones of animals perforated with holes like a flute. When replicas of these are made, it's found that they used the same musical scale that we use today. Mostly, they preferred minor keys. Of course, even the Israelites are known for their songs in minor keys, producing beautiful but haunting melodies. You see, Chris, even Neanderthals go back to Genesis, and so should we.
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What are those two purposes? Well, one is to get out the gospel, the truth of God's plan of salvation, the truth of God's word to as many as possible. 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Regarding our purpose to get the gospel out, it's been said that we are not in the world bearing witness to Christ. We are in Christ bearing witness to the world. Did you catch that? We're not in the world bearing witness to Christ. We are in Christ, and we are bearing witness to the world. 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

0: What is an idol? Get it down big, plain, and straight. An idol is anything that you love more, fear more, serve more, or trust more than Almighty God. An idol is whatever is in first place in your life. That is an idol. Whatever your heart clings to, whatever your heart trusts in, that is your idol. Now, may I tell you this, that idolatry is the greatest sin that a man, a woman, a boy, or a girl can commit. Why? Because it transgresses the greatest commandment. What is the greatest commandment? Thou shalt love the Lord thy God with all thy heart, all thy soul, all thy strength, all thy mind. That's the first and great commandment. Idolatry, therefore, has to be the greatest sin because it breaks the greatest commandment.
1: Profound truth simply stated. 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

The music of Drive Time on Rejoice Radio with a selection of music reminding us of the greatest transaction in the history of the world. You know, it's been said that the Louisiana Purchase all the way back in the early 1800s was the greatest real estate transaction in history, as Napoleon needed an infusion of cash to fund his military conquests, and Thomas Jefferson was looking to expand the newly formed United States of America further west. And at the staggering low price of just 3 cents an acre, which is still less than a dollar an acre in today's economy, the USA doubled in size almost immediately at the stroke of a pen. That was indeed a staggering transaction, yet even that pales in comparison to what took place on a cross on a hill outside Jerusalem when the living God, holy, sinless, perfect, all-loving, gave his very life, shed his own blood to pay the ultimate price for the wicked, sinful, selfish souls of you and I. We owe a debt we cannot pay. He paid the debt that he did not owe. Music for the redeemed here on Rejoice Radio, as we're reminded that Jesus paid it

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1: Since there's no such creature as a perfect parent, we subject ourselves to a constant cross-examination in the courtroom of parental acceptability. Was I fair in my discipline? Did I overreact out of frustration and anger? Round and round go the self-doubts and recriminations, and guilt becomes a constant companion. The best way to handle guilt is to face it squarely, using it as a source of motivation for change where warranted. I would suggest that parents sit down together and discuss their feelings. Then ask yourselves, is my guilt valid? Can I do anything about it? If so, how? If not, isn't it appropriate that I lay the matter to rest? Remember that none of us can be perfect parents. Fortunately, we're permitted to make many mistakes through the years, provided the overall tone is somewhere near the right note.
0: For more information, visit drdobsonminute.org.

As we wrap up the music of Drive Time for this Tuesday afternoon, we do so with a couple of the newest selections of music from the Rejoice Radio Library, and that includes this next and final song before we listen in to SRN News at the top of the hour. In 2 Corinthians 5 and verse 17, we're promised that if anyone be in Christ, he is a new creature. Old things are passed away. Behold, all things are become new. Immediate transformation, a new heart, a new destination, a new life, but also a new process, and a process that lasts for the rest of our lives. What's been called the lifelong process of becoming like Jesus. Let's listen in and enjoy the words of this last song on Drive Time as we surrender the mess of our life to the Master and let Him do His work to make something beautiful, useful, and valuable. 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
1: With SRN News, I'm John Scott. In Texas, polls are open until 7 Central. As Texans choose their Republican Senate choice for the general election, incumbent John Cornyn facing his biggest challenge, Attorney General Ken Paxton, who was endorsed by President Trump. A Republican redistricting effort in South Carolina has failed.
2: South Carolina's Senate has rejected President Donald Trump's push to redraw the state's congressional districts in hopes that Republicans could get an extra seat in the U.S. House on Capitol Hill. The South Carolina House passed the measure a week ago, but the state senators were more skeptical of the effort, worrying that the move could backfire and get an extra Democrat elected. Some state senators also worried that holding yet another primary in August using the new congressional maps would present logistical problems. I'm Lisa Dwyer.
1: U.S. consumer confidence declined slightly this month as gas prices stayed high and inflation remained elevated. A sharp contrast to soaring stock prices that have neared record levels.
3: The Conference Board's Consumer Confidence Index slipped 0.7 points to 93.1 in May, the first decline after 3 months of gains. Spikes in gas prices as well as higher food costs have worsened inflation, which has outpaced the growth in average paychecks, reducing most Americans' purchasing power. Gas prices have soared to a nationwide average of $4.49 a gallon from $2.98 just before the war began at the end of February, and have been at or above $4.50 a gallon for nearly all of May. Bernie Bennett, Washington.
1: And on Wall Street today, it was a mixed close. The Dow was off 118 points, but the NASDAQ charged ahead 312 and the S&P 500 gaining 45 points. This is SRN News. California's transgender sports policy is pleasing no one.
4: The state is allowing male athletes to compete against females, but if a boy wins an event and a girl places second, both are awarded first place honors. It happened this month at the California Interscholastic Federation's annual track and field championships, where boys and girls have shared the first place podium on several occasions. Parents of both the girls and the boys competing against them are crying foul and demanding changes. Michael Harrington reporting.
1: An advocacy group has filed suit against the Trump administration over its decision to reinstate a near ban on abortions for veterans at VA hospitals. Attorneys for the group, Minority Veterans of America, want the U.S. Court of Appeals for the Federal Circuit to throw out that ban. Under President Biden, abortion at VA facilities was greatly expanded, including in states that have banned the procedure. President Trump reversed that action. This is SRN News. Rescuers tried to reach seven villagers trapped inside a flooded cave in Laos for the seventh day. Difficult terrain and weather impeding their efforts. There has been no contact with them since they became trapped. Klaus Rasmussen is a senior diving instructor who is assisting.
5: The biggest challenge is that the access way down there is very, very tricky to navigate. This mining area they're using is a natural cave where they've now been digging away the soil and hunting for gold. And the water then has made the whole passageway that they normally walk very, very unstable.
1: According to rescuers, divers have navigated about 330 feet into that flooded narrow cave. They're also working to pump water out of the cave to aid the rescue operation. And the villagers entered the cave back in May 19th. More details at srnnews.com.
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9: Take your Bible, if you would, now, and join me in Genesis 32, beginning in verse number 9. Now remember, on his way back, because we're fast forwarding, Jacob may have thought that that vision that he has of God is somewhat of a distant memory. He could have thought, you know, that was such an idealistic vow, and I made that so long ago, and maybe that was just the product of a fearful night and some fanciful dream, but certainly not the reality of this life. But finally, these many years later, Jacob has determined he has to go back to the place where he first, in a sense, met with God. And on this journey back, he's going to be reconciled with his brother, and a lot of wonderful things are going to happen. But more importantly, I personally believe he's going to be reconciled with his God. And his win is actually going to come about through his defeat. Oftentimes, it's interesting to me, before we win with others, we are oftentimes first defeated or humbled, as it were, by God. And Jacob is about to be defeated. Look, Genesis chapter 32, verse number 9. And Jacob said, O God of my father Abraham, and God of my father Isaac, the Lord which saidst unto me, God, I know you spoke with Abraham, and I know you spoke with Isaac, but God, you did also speak with me. And here's what he said, return unto thy country, to thy kindred, and I will deal well with thee. Now look at this acknowledgement from Jacob. I am not worthy. The doors that are about to open for Jacob are profound, and I think they hinged on the recognition that Jacob comes and he says, God, I am not worthy of the least of thy mercies and of all the truth which thou hast showed unto thy servant. For with my staff I passed over this Jordan, and now I am become two bands. Do you know what he just said? He said, on my way out of this place, I carried with me a stick to help me walk. And now I'm coming back, and I have flocks and herds in abundance. I have wives and children and servants. I have more stuff than I could ever use. And God, you have brought me back. I've had to divide my company into two separate groups. And God, this is all a result of your blessing on my life. And I recognize I am not worthy of any of those mercies. How's God blessed you? I mean, how many here say, I only have the staff with which I, how blessed are we as a people? And Jacob recognizes the blessing of God in his own life. And he goes on and he says in verse number 11, deliver me, I pray thee, from the hand of my brother, from the hand of Esau, for I fear him, lest he will come and smite me and the mother with the children. And thou saidst, I will surely do thee good and make thy seed as the sand of the sea, which cannot be numbered for multitude. And he lodged there that same night and took of that which came to his hand a present for Esau, his brother. Do you know, Jacob has come to such an incredible place here. The first thing that he does is he positions himself as the first, and then he staggers the other two groups behind him. He says, listen, if Esau comes and someone's going to die, maybe it would be me first and then possibly the other two. All of my family, my children, maybe they will live. Jacob has come to a very significant place. But this is the night when Jacob is alone, when he now has another meeting, and we call it the wrestling match with God. Now, we're not going to take time today because we still have to get Jacob back to Bethel. But just as far as the timeline, the narrative, remember, Jacob left his family. He flees from Esau. He goes into the far country. He lives with Laban. He marries. He's there for some 20 years, and now he's coming back. And he still fears his brother, and he's about to have another encounter with God, a wrestling match with God. Now, in verse number 28 of chapter 32, notice at the conclusion of this wrestling match, Jacob held on. I mean, the angel that is presented here, this one that is here, who goes and holds on to Jacob, wrestles with Jacob. This man now just touches his thigh, and Jacob's thigh is put out of joint, and now he has no more strength. You have to have your legs to wrestle. Jacob has no more ability to wrestle. Now, some would say, well, wow, Jacob had power. No, Jacob had persistence. Jacob comes to the place where his power is recognized as he is just holding on. Listen, this one that Jacob wrestles with could have as easily ended the match just as he is the one who began it. Jacob's not looking for a fight. There came one and wrestles with Jacob. Personally, I believe this is a pre-incarnate appearance of Jesus the Christ. I think this is Jesus himself. And Jacob actually acknowledges later, I have seen God. But he comes and he begins this interaction. How many of you ever wrestled with your dad when you were a kid? How many of you ever did that? So when we were kids, man, we would have this big wrestle night, okay? Like that means you're moving the coffee table back. You're clearing out the little area in the living room. And dad would act like we're about to just, you know, tear his limbs off his body. He'd be laying down on the ground. He's like, whoa, don't, no, you're killing me. And we're just laughing, you know, pulling on his leg. But when dad was done, he'd just start rolling and kids would go flying, you know. And then he would take one of us and he'd put one of us down and then he'd grab another, put us on, and then the third one, and then start tickling, you know, and he takes it, you know, and like, oh, cut it out, you know. And just as easily as he wanted to, all dad has to do is just start moving and kids go flying. That's exactly what I believe was the situation with Jacob and this wrestling match. But you know what Jacob just decides? I'm not letting go. You made

no more Jacob, but Israel. For as a prince hast thou power with God and with men, and hast prevailed. Jacob, you made it. You have what you have been pleading for. You have the reality of the blessing of God. And he changed his name. He said, you now, right now, you are in possession of a new name. Your name shall be no more called Jacob, trickster, deceiver, supplanter, but now your name is Israel, prince with God. Interestingly enough, you know, in chapter 32, Jacob has this wrestling match, but as chapter 35 opens, guess what name he's still going by? He has a new name, but he's still being called Jacob. He's changed the name officially, but not practically. And while Jacob is close to Bethel, he meets with his brother. Everything is, in a sense, resolved. But instead of going back to the place where God was sending him, Bethel, I'm going to bring you back to this place. The vow that you made so long ago, you're going to come back and you're going to know that I have done all that I've promised. He still doesn't come to Bethel. In fact, he's a day's journey from Bethel, but he goes to Shechem. That's Genesis chapter 34. And Genesis chapter 34 is a godless chapter. Things happen to his daughter that we blush to speak about. Things happen with his wicked sons that go and again deceive their father. They lie to others. They in a sense, they trample on Jacob's name. I mean, over and over and over again in chapter 34, which is probably the space of at least 7 years, Jacob, who has a new name, does not have a new life to back up the name. At this point, you know, he's left Laban many years ago. He's resolved things with his brother, but he is living in a manner that is less than who he truly is. Look at what happens. Genesis 35, look at verse number 1. The first thing we start to see now in verse number 1 of chapter 35 is so important for Jacob. Verse number 1, "And God said unto Jacob, Arise, go up to Bethel, and dwell there, and make there an altar unto God, that appeared unto thee when thou fledst from the face of Esau, thy brother." God is calling Jacob back to the place of original commitment. And when we see this, we see it repeated again. Genesis 32, verse number 9, God said, okay, go back. Jacob still hadn't fully returned. God had certainly honored his promise to Jacob many times over. Now some 30 years have passed since Jacob made that original vow to return to Bethel to acknowledge God's hand. And although Bethel is a short distance from Shechem, where Jacob now is, Jacob had been resting in his disobedience, and he's living in the land of the same. So what reasons does Jacob have to go back to Bethel? Well, first of all, divine reasons. God told him to go back. God said unto Jacob, arise and go to Bethel. Hey, let's pause here for just a moment. Has God instructed you to do anything? Have you had a word, so to speak, from God that you knew as sure as if God was speaking face to face with you? Do you know that God is calling each of us to some aspect of service to him? It doesn't matter the vocation. The word vocation has its original source in calling. So what has God called you to do? Are you functioning underneath that original call of God? Well, why is he going to go back? What motivation to return? Divine reasons, and also, I would say, discernment reasons. Do you know, Jacob has a very difficult time in Genesis 34 discerning the will of God. Like, I don't even know what I'm supposed to do. I know God has a plan for my life, but really, what am I supposed to do? How can a person know? How can Jacob know when he's living in disobedience? If Jacob truly wants to know the will of God, he has to start walking in the way of God. Do you know, God begins to give us direction when we start just taking steps of obedience with him.
So

0: What motivation? Listen, he's got a divine reason. God told him. He's got some discernment reasons. He's got to go back. So that's a return. Look, you see in the next verses, the removal. Not only a return, but a removal. He says, I'm serious about this. Look at verse number 2. Then Jacob said unto his household and to all that were with him. Now listen to this. Put away the strange gods that are among you and be clean and change your garments and let us arise and go up to Bethel and I will make there an altar unto God who answered me in the day of my distress and was with me in the way which I went. And they gave unto Jacob all the strange gods, plural, which were in their hand and all their earrings, which were in their ears. And Jacob hid them under the oak, which was by Shechem. I find it interesting that Jacob knows of the corrupt practices of his family, but he had obviously done nothing about it.
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